image and manufactured drama. He has no policy core, no coherent grand strategy, and even when he announces a policy, who knows how long it'll last. There is, however, a very serious consequence of this policy frippery, an erosion of trust. So even if Trump reverses direction in the lead-up to the US midterm elections, or even if the next president returns to something that looks like normal transmission, no one can be sure that another Trump won't come along. What we are now seeing is a loss of strategic confidence in the US. We won't see allies ripping up their alliance, but they're all quietly saying to themselves, image and manufactured drama. He has no policy core, no coherent grand strategy, and even when he announces a policy, who knows how long it'll last. There is, however, a very serious consequence of this policy frippery, an erosion of trust. So even if Trump reverses direction in the lead-up to the US midterm elections, or even if the next president returns to

0: White Paper. Welcome to you, Michael.
1: Thanks very much.
0: China's land-launched long-range missiles have long been capable of reaching the US mainland and consequently the Australian mainland. I think the DF-41 ICBM can go 15,000 kilometres when the distance between Shanghai and LA is only around 10,000. This test yesterday was deployed from a submarine. These kinds of missiles are really increasing in range, around 10,000 kilometres. So what does this tell you?
1: Well, exactly. That missile from the submarine is probably the JL-3, which has a range of about 10,000 kilometres. So it can go from Beijing to Brisbane with range to spare, probably get to Sydney.

0: So I came back home here when I was 18, which was the best decision I think I ever made.
1: Why?
0: Well, it gave me the career that I've still got 30 years on. You know, it's why I'm sitting here now talking to you about this series. But it also opened a world to me. Being with a camera, you know, takes you, as you know, interviewing people, meeting people and me, takes you into all these different worlds. And it plunged me right into the centre of Aboriginal culture, because we were making programs about, you know, in Aboriginal languages, about Aboriginal traditional knowledges, hunting, ceremonies, you know, all sorts of things that I wouldn't have necessarily had that get it firsthand. So I came back home here when I was 18, which was the best decision I think I ever made.
1: Why?
0: Well, it gave me the career that I've still got 30 years on. You know, it's why I'm sitting here now talking to you about this series. But it also opened a world to me. Being with a camera, you know, takes you, as you know, interviewing people, meeting people.

0: island and then to be able to return to their country. And so Aboriginal men and women agreed to this under great duress and on the condition they would be able to return to their country. But of course, that bargain was not honoured by Governor Arthur, because of course, once Aboriginal people had been moved off to an island off the coast of Tasmania, real estate prices went through the roof. 400% increase, you know, money to be made. So there was no way they were going to let them back.
1: So that demand of the settlers that the island be made safe for them, that was achieved?
0: Yes, and in every turn of history, despite what the British say and all the wonderful things they express, it's always their interests. It's always the colonists' interests that prevail.
1: By the mid-19th century on the mainland, the authorities came up with the idea of using a native police corps to conduct these wars. Tell me about how that came about and thinking behind it in recruiting Aboriginal people to kill other Aboriginal people on behalf of the British Crown.
0: Yes, well, I think it's important to see these wars in the context of what the British Empire was doing all over the world. So in Africa and India, they used locals to fight locals. You know, Aboriginal people know their country. They can live off the land. Very quickly, they became adept horsemen, marksmen, and highly skilled trackers. And so it's a methodology that they'd used elsewhere, creating a force of local people to fight other local people. And they did that in Victoria. It began in the Western Districts of Victoria, which crushed the Gunditjmara resistance. Then they did it on the northern New South Wales with Gamilaroi people. And once Queensland separated into its own government, one of the first things they did was set up a native police force because they saw the importance of it in quashing what was a very highly populated region of Australia, and they were massively outnumbered. So they thought that the best way to conquer the locals was to set up a native police force. And they used people that were from outside the region. It was very important that they did that, and they knew that because, of course, Aboriginal people wouldn't hunt down their own people. So they recruited from hundreds of kilometres away. So these Aboriginal men were strangers in this territory. Some they recruited out of jail. They said, if you become a native policeman, we'll let you out. Others were recruited at the end of a rifle, and some men joined voluntarily. But what you do see in the records is that a lot of Aboriginal men, once they are recruited, they escape. And if they escape, many of them are shot in the process.

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1: Today, Rachel Perkins is here. Rachel is a filmmaker and documentary maker, and she's the director and presenter of a new series on SBS TV and on SBS On Demand called The Australian Wars. It's the story of the protracted wars that were conducted between the British settlers of Australia and the Aboriginal inhabitants of land. Some historians call this the most important war Australia ever fought in because it determined the very nature of the country that was to come. Rachel, we were talking before about the special forces that were recruited by the colonial governments in the 19th century that were known as the Native Police Corps. These were Aboriginal men who were recruited from different parts of Australia, equipped with guns and horses to kill other Aboriginal people on behalf of the British Crown. And one of the aspects of this that struck me very forcibly was it seemed like a very useful way to put the moral stain of the killings of Aboriginal people on Aboriginal people. Is that how you see it?
2: Yes, I've heard people blame the native policemen in contemporary times. I've had people say, oh, it was the native policemen, they're just so vicious. But in the records you see, you know, once they get the scent of blood, you know, they're unstoppable. So, yes.
1: Oh, that's monstrous. That's just
2: some
1: terrible.
2: People do blame the native policemen themselves rather than looking at the state government. The Queensland government was dominated by pastoralists in the period that this force is set up. So it is in absolutely their interests to have a force that is going to allow them to pursue their economic interests.
1: What I really mean by this, though, is this a way of preserving the sense of innocence among the white settlers about the project of colonising Australia?
2: What the native police force were doing was an open secret in Queensland. Everyone knew what they were doing. So you could suggest perhaps there is an innocence, but there were two inquiries into the native police where there was extensive evidence given to the Queensland government about what they were doing, and the Queensland government didn't do anything to stop it, right? But what they did do very deliberately is that they set the forces up with only one white person in charge, and they disallowed other white people from participating in activities of the native police because they didn't want white people giving evidence about what was going on. But everybody knew what was going on.
1: This wasn't that long after the British Parliament had abolished slavery. So there was a sense in London, in places in any case, of human rights and the need to defend human rights. What was London making of all these stories that were coming out of their crown colonies in Australia?
2: Well, you know, they basically had given over power in Queensland to the Queensland colonial government. So, yes, there were people concerned about what was going on in Queensland, and it's one of the reasons they wouldn't give Western Australia independent government until much later. Western Australia didn't get it until 1890. But time and time again, you see rhetoric coming out of the colonial office about how Aboriginal people should be treated. But when it gets to on-the-ground realities, it's a completely different story, and the colonial office don't really do much about it. I mean, there is this brief period in the 1840s where they say, okay, well, British expansion, you know, colonial expansion is going to happen, so we'll set up protectors. Three or four people that they say, okay, you're meant to go around and, you know, inquire into the deaths of Aboriginal people and set up places where Aboriginal people can be put on little reserves so that they can be basically protected from, you know, the white people. But in Victoria, that's abandoned very quickly. In Queensland, well, there is no policy of protection for Aboriginal people. The only policy in Queensland is the native police force for 50 years.
1: What do you know of the impact of these wars in Queensland on the Kalkadoon side of your family, Rachel?
2: Yes, well, there's a famous battle at what's called Battle Mountain near Mount Isa. There's an account of a battle there, but some historians don't support the legitimacy of that account because the way that Aboriginal warriors are depicted as fighting is very unusual. They're hurling stones from the top onto the native police below, but it says that they run into the firing squads, basically, which is very unusual. Aboriginal warriors didn't fight like that. So some historians think that it might have been fictionalised to some degree by the writer. But in all of these things, there is always a kernel of truth. And there was a battle. It did happen. I think it was Urquhart, Sub-Inspector Urquhart, I think, who was knocked unconscious by a rock. But there might have been some gilding of the lily by the person who wrote the account. But we know that something did happen there. And indeed, there was a native police camp at Boulia nearby. So my ancestors are Kalkadoon, and there was killing of Kalkadoon people. But the extent of it, how it happened exactly, the numbers killed, you know, we'll never know for sure, because people just didn't keep the records of how many they killed. And where they did keep records, like the native police were meant to keep records, many of those records have been destroyed.
1: How about the other side of the family from Central Australia? You found an audio tape recording of your grandmother, Hetty, talking about a massacre at Mount Riddick Station near Alice Springs. How did you find this recording, Rachel?
2: Well, it was quoted in my father's biography by historian Peter Reed. So I went looking for this recording, which I hadn't heard before. And I found it, yes, in Canberra at the Australian Institute of Aboriginal and Torres Strait Islander Studies. It had been done in the 1970s. And there were a couple of tapes, and you can hear the sort of cars driving past and kids in the background and the crows.
1: Done on an old cassette recorder or something, was it?
2: Absolutely, right. Yeah, around the kitchen table at my grandmother's house on the east side in Alice Springs. And she spoke, I don't know, fluently, and English was her second language. But you can hear her words describing how her mother, my great-grandmother, survived the killing of her family, all of her family, as she said.
1: What was it like to hear your grandmother's voice talking about these events?
2: Well, it wasn't a shock, actually, because these things happen so frequently. It was no shock at all to me. Often people think that, you know, there's some agenda at play here. My grandmother just said, oh, yeah, and this is where they were killed, at Mount Riddick. She ran away, my mother ran away, they killed all her family. It's very matter of fact, and she's not saying it for any other purpose than telling it as it is. And then she moves on to the next subject. You know, I mean, I just wish I would have been there to ask more questions, you know, of what happened, what were the circumstances, who did it, how did you feel about it, how did your mother feel about it?
1: Did you say her whole family was killed apart from her there? How many people are we talking about?
2: We don't know, but she says all my mother's mob, I think is the expression she uses. The other account that we have, which we think is the same event, they say hundreds, 200 they say. And there's two other accounts, and they match up because there's a man who's shot in the thigh who survives and lives to tell the story, as my great-grandmother did, who told it to her daughter that I then listened to, you know, as a mother myself. So, yeah, these stories are there, and I think, you know, even though we only have the records of 400, there would be many, many more, I think, that have been lost over time.
1: So how did you feel about going out there to tell that story on that land?
2: Well, I felt...
1: Did you want to go?
2: I did want to go, but, of course, I was trespassing because that is on a cattle station, and it's very strange to be making, can I say, a series called The Australian Wars, where you're going onto your own people's country and you are trespassing onto their land, onto your people's land, is very, you know, that is the thing that gets me today, that this place that our people were forced off is in other hands and we'll never get it back. You know, and my producers are saying to me, well, you don't have permission to go there. You haven't got the clearance. and you could be jailed and fined $10,000. And I said, well, if they jail me and fine me $10,000, it'll be great publicity for the series. So
1: what was it like once you went out there onto that land?
2: Well, it's beautiful country. We shot it at dusk and very simply, and we played the recording. I said my thing. We lit a fire and we left. But it is beautiful country out there. And it is haunting in some ways, but it's my people's land. So it's still wonderful to be there. Even though I was trespassing, I felt good to be able to stand on that country and tell the story of what happened to my great-grandmother's people. I felt a great honour and some sense of justice, even though justice wasn't given to them, and even though there is no justice as that is not our country. In telling the story, I felt some feeling, some cathartic feeling, I suppose, for people to hear it. What happened there at that place?
1: A lot of the accounts of these massacres rely on Indigenous oral histories. And Western historians often regard oral history as unstable, but this is where archaeology can come to the rescue. Is archaeology revealing things that will affirm or not affirm some of these oral histories, Rachel? How does this come in at this point?
2: Well, let me first say this, I think, about people saying that oral testimony has no value because it's passed down and it changes. Yes, that can happen, of course. But what I found and what I think is true is that there is always a kernel of truth in oral history about what happened. You know, some parts of the facts may change, but there is always truth within it, like the story of my grandmother, my great-grandmother, and what happened to her. You know, we don't know how many people were killed. We don't know who did it, but we know that it happened because the survivors tell the stories and they tell their children, and then their children tell their children, and then, like me, I heard it from my father. So there's always truth there, but people want to say that that doesn't stand up as truth. The thing you've also got to say is that, well, the primary sources, what we call written records, there's also a lot of cover-ups and agendas running in those records. A person might be writing a letter and covering their tracks, or a governor might be sanitising the records. So those records aren't completely bulletproof, for want of a better expression. But anyway, so people have these agendas where they're trying to undermine the truth of these things. So that's where scientific methodology can be applied. And we've seen a few instances of where archaeological forensic testing can help support oral testimony. So up in the Kimberley, for instance, there's been a couple of archaeological digs looking at bone fragments, testing bone fragments and seeing what's happened to them to try and understand how they came to be tiny particles of bone which have been made small but been made into tiny particles by intense burning. So fires burning for a number of days at very intense burns was a way that people got rid of the evidence. And it happened all over North Australia and other parts of Australia as people covered their tracks. Once they killed people, they chopped them up into smaller parts, then they burnt their bodies with loads of fuel that they continued to feed so that they could burn for a number of days. People often then came back and burnt cattle bones over the top of them, or they collected the particles and got rid of them that way. So this happened all across Australia as people covered their tracks. So that's where archaeological research is very useful in looking at what is there in the physical evidence at these places of killings.

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1: My guest on Conversations today is filmmaker Rachel Perkins. These are totalizing wars you're talking about. The evidence suggests they were systemic, ongoing over decades. They resulted in deaths of, what do we know, tens of thousands, maybe 100,000 people? We don't really know. But we know the result was catastrophic. And it happened here in Australian soil. Are these wars commemorated in the war memorial?
2: Well, unfortunately, very little commemoration. I mean, we're seeing more. I mean, a few years ago, because this project took a few years to make, I could count them on one hand. There are more memorials to these conflicts now. We're seeing an increase. But in comparison to the memorials for, say, Anzac memorials, which they're 10,000 and growing, I would say there's probably about 20, 25, 30 now, maybe at the very most. I haven't done a recent count. And in terms of the Australian War Memorial, which is the place where you might expect these wars to be acknowledged, there is some acknowledgement. There is a painting by Rover Thomas, and there is a story of a man who survived a massacre and then went on to serve, I think, in the Air Force, but I could be wrong about that, an Aboriginal man. So there are those two references to frontier conflict in the Australian War Memorial. There's also a sculpture, but that, for me, in comparison to the overwhelmingly large-scale acknowledgement of other warfare in the Australian War Memorial, seems insufficient for conflict that was fought on Australian soil about our country by Australians, by the first Australians and those that came here and would later become Australians.
1: Do they even think these wars are within the remit of the War Memorial? Because you spoke to an official there who said that, well, mainly the War Memorial is about Australians who died on foreign soil.
2: Well, that's what it was set up to do because, of course, many of our people who served were buried overseas. So it was set up as a place to commemorate, for people to go to commemorate and memorialise their loved ones. Their argument is that it wasn't set up to commemorate warfare here on Australian soil or the Australian wars. And I've got a deep respect for the War Memorial, as I have a deep respect for Australian men and women who serve. I mean, that is so important to acknowledge that service to our country. So I don't mean to disrespect that tradition or the War Memorial itself, but I do feel that it could expand its recognition, rather than, as they suggest, putting it down at the Australian Museum with the old-fashioned cars and the stuffed animals, etc.
1: If you look at the war memorial and the way Australians commemorate war, it's not particularly jingoistic. It's done in an overwhelming tone of grief and a need for remembrance and solemnity. Tonally, I think it would be entirely appropriate to commemorate these wars within the War Memorial.
2: Well, look, we must remember that the War Memorial has changed over time. You know, there was a time when it wouldn't accept the Vietnam War in the War Memorial, and of course it has adapted. Now, the War Memorial is only saying that it is limited by its legislation, and it's a narrow reading of the legislation. Legislation can be changed very simply. But can I say that there's never been an Aboriginal person on the War Memorial Council that sets the policy. So that's an important consideration, I think, in its 80-year history. But I think it will change. I think there will come a time, as our nation matures, that we will acknowledge that this happened in our country, and we will think that it is fitting that there should be recognition, appropriate recognition, not minor recognition, appropriate recognition to this conflict that occurred in our country. I hope it will occur in our lifetime, and I hope this documentary series goes some way in encouraging the conversation like we're having right now that brings that change.
1: You know, I've always loved reading history ever since I was a kid, and there's this common thread, this really dark thread that runs throughout human history, that when people want or need to take something that belongs to someone else, They tend to, even need to in their own minds, dehumanise the people they're taking it from. Do you think that's what's happened here?
2: Yes, that's absolutely what's happened here. And I think it enables people, as you say, to, and as the historians say in our series, when you dehumanise people, you can do terrible things to them. And terrible things happened here. I mean, this series is very watchable, I believe. But
1: it is.
2: When you read the records, they're very hard to read them. And I think one of my great challenges was trying to translate the brutality that you see in the records and the way the people speak and what they did. I mean, I don't even want to just say it on radio, some of the things I've read about what they did to Aboriginal women. You know, it's just horrendous. So to be able to do that, not only probably you have to be brutalised yourself, as many of the people who came here were, but you have to have a view of the people you're doing it to, that they are less than human, I think, and are savages and, as they describe it, you know, vermin, the worst sort of descriptions. I mean, and you see that in other places.
1: Again and again and again. It's a really old story, that one. It's a really old story.
2: Often people had come here and they'd put all of their life savings, all of their, they'd come across the, you know, the other side of the high. They had to succeed. The governors had to succeed. You know, the governors had to win. They could not go back to England having allowed the Aboriginal people to conquer them. I mean, that was just not possible. The empire had to succeed. People had to succeed. They wanted the land. They were here to acquire that, and that was the bottom line. And Aboriginal people largely got in the way of that.
1: The elders you've spoken to from various peoples across Australia, do they see this as unfinished business?
2: Yes.
1: Is there a finish to it?
2: The relationship between the Australian government and the Australian people and the First Australians does need a resolution. It is well overdue, and it has been called for again and again. Like, this is the unfinished business of the nation and Aboriginal people. With our friends and supporters have been calling for this for a very, very long time. My father called for this. People before him called for this. Hopefully it will be achieved again in our lifetime, but there is a clear pathway forward, and it can be encapsulated in the Uluru Statement from the Heart, calling for voice, treaty, truth-telling. And I think we are on that path now. I think it's a good time in Australia to be having these discussions. I think the community is becoming more aware of these issues. And I think there will be a resolution. And I hope to be here to witness it.
1: Rachel, I'm sure the therapeutic effects of making this documentary were the furthest thing from your mind in wanting to make it. But nonetheless, having made it, this series, do you feel better or worse about things?
2: I feel good about it. I mean, as you can probably tell in the way I'm talking about it, you know, this is very hard history, and it's very unjust and it's very brutal. And I find that difficult to talk about, but it is just the hard facts. And I think I feel very proud to be able to give a platform for other people to speak and tell their truth. That makes me feel very good that Aboriginal people in Tasmania get to tell their story. You know, the Gunditjmara get to tell their story in Victoria. Queensland Aboriginal people get to tell what happened to them. Non-Indigenous people get to talk about how they feel about their family's involvement in some of this violence. They get to talk about how they feel about this history not being recognised. It's very liberating to give other people also a platform to speak their truth. And then you meet people, you know, like I did in the supermarket the other day, who thank you and embrace you and say how much it meant to them. So
1: make it hard to get the shopping done, though?
2: Look, it's only happened once at Coles. So, yeah, it's nice. It's nice. It, you know, it means a lot to people, and that's a beautiful thing.
1: The thing that I can't get out of my mind is Rodney Dillon, a Tasmanian elder, saying to this day he can't drive over the John Batman Bridge in Tasmania. He has to drive around it because it's named after a man who was a murderer of Tasmanian people. That sticks in my mind for some reason.
2: Oh, yeah, like in Alice Springs, there's a street called Wilshire Street, which my auntie lived on, and, you know, he was a bloodthirsty killer and abuser of women. You know, all across our country, we've got these names and places named after these people in our colonial history, and, you know, we have to put up with that. Yeah, it's not unusual, but I think that the thing is that, you know, history, as the great poet Ujuru Nunukul said, it's all around us. It permeates our lives every day in ways that I can't go on to the cattle station of my people's country. Rodney won't drive over the bridge. You know, my nephew wants to get the street, Wilshire Street, changed. Our people are still in boxes in the National Museum whose lives were taken in frontier conflict. These things are still with us. History is all around us and within, she says.
1: Rachel, thank you for sharing your story today.
2: Pleasure.
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0: on SBS On Demand. This episode of Conversations was recorded on the lands of the Gadigal people. The producer was Maggie Morris. The executive producer was Carmel Rooney. I'm Richard Feidler. Thanks for listening.
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0: defeated Tony Abbott. And then there was that, you know, half dozen that came along behind her in the 2022 election, of course, with all essentially taking all of the Liberals' key electoral jewels. You know, the sinecures in the middle of the cities, held by former treasurers and prime ministers of great Liberal standing. These were the kind of electoral jewels of the Liberal Party. It's very heartland, in, yep, almost in a spiritual sense. Dutton did nothing when he took over immediately after that electoral result, did nothing to attract the voters who were in those seats and who had left the Liberal Party for people like Zoe Daniel and Monique Ryan and others. They just sort of decided to go down this road of the suburban and regional strategy. The coalition was going to try and flip working class voters much in the same way as they did for, you know, the Conservatives did for Brexit in the UK, and which Trump has successfully done with blue-collar Democrats in the US. It didn't work, right?
1: No. So we all, Complete failure.
0: That's the brief potted history. Scroll forward to now. We've got suddenly this ascendant populist movement on the right, the One Nation, that just sort of embers of which were just faintly glowing for the last 20 years. And suddenly, you know, it's flared up into a fire, electorally speaking. It's shoots up. It's gone ahead of the coalition, easily ahead of the coalition now. It's even been ahead of the Labor Party. And Angus Taylor's response is not to take on One Nation, not to attack it, not to address its abundant racism, its populism, its complete lack of any sort of complexity in its policy positions, or even any obligation to come up with any sort of detail. He has just sort of focused on Labor, talking about the worst government in history, a rotten Labor government, blah, blah, blah, and even talked about, you know, swapping preferences. That's on the table still. There are people in the Liberal Party room who believe they should even reach a coalition-style deal where they don't run against each other in seats, presumably as a sort of a portent of what would happen if they were able to form a majority together. So he's surrendering any sort of moral kind of advantage that the Liberal Party has as a party of, you know, it's been around for 82 years and that has governed for most of those. You know, it's been the most successful party of Australian electoral history. He's surrendering all of that and refusing to take on One Nation. And the difficulty for him is that if the inner city seats have been sort of surrendered and he's not trying to get them back, he thinks, bugger that, just leave them to the independents and Labor and the Greens to fight out. We'll take the ones in the regions and sort of outer suburbs. Well, One Nation's taken them already. Even George Brandis today is saying this strategy of not sort of provoking One Nation, not going after them. You know, it used to be motivated by the idea of not giving Pauline Hanson oxygen, but that debate's over. That debate's well over. You know, Liberals need the oxygen now. They need the exposure themselves, and they need to muscle up. And, of course, Andrew Hastie understands this, the leader in waiting of the Liberal Party. He understands this. But Angus Taylor, he's still sort of kicking gravel around on the driveway of this whole issue and doesn't really seem to know what to do.
1: Mark, can I put this to you? A two-party political system means that both of those parties straddle a broad range of opinion. They are both broad churches.
0: Yeah, what they call a big tent party. Yeah.
1: Big tent party. There have to be big tent parties. Now, Labor is a big tent party. The Liberals were a big tent party. But wasn't the problem that you couldn't keep the tent together once the Nationals and elements of the Liberal Party moved so far right? You could no longer persuade the residents of the wealthy suburbs of Sydney and Adelaide and Melbourne that this was a party that you could respectably vote for.
0: I think that's right. There's no question that is the process that's gone on, and that sort of whole kind of deal, that compromise that is required and the compromises that need to exist across that wide spectrum need to be there, and that they've just failed. Those linkages have fallen apart. But the reason for that is a lack of leadership, a lack of moral leadership, a lack of sort of cogent, properly argued, philosophical leadership by the Liberal Party, because that was the grand bargain that existed before. You know, the Liberal Party represented metropolitan voters of a particular type, It represented the centre-right.

right, with the emphasis on centre. And Menzies was very clear about this. You know, he was very clear that the Liberal Party had to have a liberal tradition. Others since then, John Howard included, have kind of used the language but drawn the party to the right. But the real crisis they're facing now is that with the existence of One Nation and suddenly this whole, I guess you'd say, this whole sort of zeitgeist globally towards populists, the ability of the Liberal leadership to hold it all together has suddenly failed. Now, the Nats are part of the problem because they're, relatively speaking, a tiny party. And they, you know, they presented the centre-right with the emphasis on centre. And Menzies was very clear about this. You know, he was very clear that the Liberal Party had to have a liberal tradition. Others since then, John Howard included, have kind of used the language but drawn the party to the right. But the real crisis they're facing now is that with the existence of One Nation and suddenly this whole, I guess you'd say, this whole sort of zeitgeist

0: you know, their future is not at all guaranteed. They may not make it past the next election. On current polling, there's a prospect of them not having any seats. And the Liberal Party is in a state of some sort of existential panic. And this comes about, I think, because they haven't tried to hold the tent together. They haven't made the philosophical arguments. They've just been shifting to the right themselves. They're chasing votes which are not going to come back to them.
1: Mark, is the problem of losing all of those prosperous seats that the party is more dependent than ever on money from its backers? And those backers want things that most Australians don't. Coal, an end to multicultural immigration, and no accommodation with Indigenous Australia. Now, they are three big issues which the centre of Australian opinion appears to support, but this party, the Liberal Party now, is opposed.
0: Yeah, I think you'd say that is probably right. That is that criticism is probably true of the entire spectrum of the right at the moment, what the Labor Party, what the Prime Minister refers to as the three right-wing parties. Obviously, when you talk about coal, you talk about mining interests, you talk about opposition to multiculturalism, opposition to the voice, these kinds of things, then names like Gina Reinhardt obviously spring to mind. There's no doubt that that sort of influence is now very strong in the coalition, and the Liberal Party seems to have lost its connection, even with some of the other what you might call metropolitan or retail corporations. So we saw, for example, Peter Dutton in his term as opposition leader, you know, sort of going to war with I think it was Woolworths at one stage because of you know, what was essentially a sort of a culture war jibe about you know, Australia Day flags and other merchandise.
1: Yes.
0: And, of course, Dutton was very strong on saying, we are the working class party. We represent the workers of Australia. We're not the party of big business, which is not the Liberal Party of the past, of course. It's quite a strong move, really, a strong move which took them into further weakness, if I can put it like that.
1: But at the same time, this party has put in place a president who the other day gave a speech in London, perfectly seriously, in which he said that this thing called the left establishment, ashamed of Indigenous dispossession, wanted to punish Australia by allowing multicultural immigration into the country, and particularly punish us because that was going to extinguish the core culture of the nation. Judeo-Christian, Anglo-Celtic core foundational ethos of Australia, and the worst migrants they were bringing in, not by accident but by plan, were the Muslims, and the Muslims will make pluralist democracy unworkable in this country. Now that, if I can venture an opinion, is ratbag. It's ratbag. And he's the president of the Liberal Party.
0: Yes, that's right. And these are views that he did not express in those blunt terms when he was Prime Minister of the country. Now, the Liberal Party is going through a lot of angst about this internally. They're not talking about it much. They're trying to pretend everything is normal. But they have a former Prime Minister who is president who has vectored to the right quite considerably since leaving Parliament in the sort of unceremonious way that he did, the aforementioned Zali Steggall defeating him. Who's you know, sort of, I guess, gone through the what you might call the radicalisation process of frequent appearances on Sky After Dark and the kind of echo chamber that exists there. And, of course, you've got Pauline Hanson that we've been talking about as well, and you've got the trends that have been happening overseas. And so there's this whole kind of atmosphere now of kind of radical right, clear language, and it's being used, things are being said now that would never have been uttered by Tony Abbott when he was Prime Minister and when he was in the decision-making process. Now he's president. Poor old Angus Taylor is there, doesn't know whether to fight One Nation or not. All he, you know, just comes up with the sort of old lines about taking on Labor. But his real existential fight is there. And they're all trying to insist that, well, the president, it's purely a kind of a chairing role of the organisational side of the party. It doesn't make policy and everything else. Well, tell it to Tony Abbott. Everything he says is extremely newsworthy because he's a former prime minister. He's now basically manipulating, a bit like

0: Pauline Hanson is manipulating the whole political right, you know, from that right flank. You'd probably say that Tony Abbott is now exercising undue influence on the Liberal Party from that supposedly organisational or titular position as president. I mean, why did he want the job? Well, he wanted the job to do the kinds of things he's doing now and making these speeches. And he says things like, countries that are ashamed of themselves, their past, for them it's hard to be strong and self-confident. Well, maybe it's hard for them to be strong and self-confident because they can't face up to the truth about the origins of their country. They won't face up to. I mean, a lot of his arguments seem to me to have their sort of weakness built right into them. But
1: it's strange because, you know, after that spray about Muslims and people who don't share the Anglo-Celtic culture, he delivered an aria about the beauties of immigration. It's very strange. But, Mark, I'm exhausted by laying out my own prejudices here from beginning to end. You've been lucky to get a word in edgewise, as far as I'm concerned. Thank you so much for joining us on the show, Professor Mark Kenny from the Australian Studies Institute at ANU.
0: It's a great pleasure, David. Thank you.
1: Coming up, the dark arts of manipulation.

0: Until things go terribly wrong, totalitarian regimes are popular. Dangerous, of course, but surprisingly popular. And they stay that way these days, according to philosophers Asaf Sharon and Avishai Margalit, less by violence than manipulation. These days, they write, an onslaught against a free society advances not in columns of revolutionary guards and brown shirts, but through video clips and memes. The hard power of coercion has been widely supplanted by the soft, subversive power of manipulation. Harvard University Press has just published their book, Captive Minds, A Study of Manipulation. And Asaf Sharon joins me now from Vienna. He is Professor of Philosophy at Tel Aviv University. Asaf, welcome to Late Night Live.
1: Thank you. Happy to be with you.
0: You actually date this shift from violence to manipulation to the second half of the 20th century. What happened then to make this change?
1: Well I think the trauma of the first half of the 20th century and the totalitarian regimes of the 20th century has a lot to do with it. Of course, this shift is not total. It's a shift of emphasis. So if you think about the 19th century, if you think about the first half of the 20th century in most of the world and the latter in the non-democratic parts of the world, it's pretty clear that these regimes, the totalitarian regimes, dictatorial regimes, were fundamentally undergirded by a system of violence, of brutality, and of intimidation. So you talk about secret police, about the Gulag system. And what we see over the second half of the 20th century, culminating in the fall of the Iron Curtain, is a shift away from naked brutality, naked force as a means of government or as the principal means of government. Of course, it's always there. But even if you compare someone like, say, Vladimir Putin to Stalin, you can see the shift, right? For Stalin, the NKVD, the police force, and the Gulag system were highly instrumental in the maintenance of power and the exercise of power. Whereas for someone like Putin, of course, you know, every once in a while you need to eliminate some yes. a nosy journalist or a troublesome dissident. But by and large, you enjoy the support of the majority of the population. So that means managing public opinion.
0: Now, why has this become to be so powerful that it relegates violence as a tool of control? How has this happened?
1: Well, I think so we talked about the negative, right? The shift away from naked violence, which became anathema to too many people. And also as previous, you know, if you think about someone like Machiavelli even, you know, Machiavelli says you need to be fearful, right? Or to be feared by people if you really want to control them. But fear is not enough. You also need to be loved because no matter how good the fortress is, no fortress can withstand the hatred of your people. So you need to play this game between violence and manipulation. What happens during the 20th century, besides this shift away from naked violence, is the instruments of manipulation have become vastly more powerful. The principles are the same, the concept is the same, but the instruments, especially with the rise of computers, of the internet, now with AI, the ability to target people in very sophisticated and systematic ways has simply exploded. So this makes manipulation much more handy.
0: But manipulation itself, as you were saying a moment ago, kind of is the same. Tools are different, but what's being done here, tried here, is the same. And I'm wondering how you see people making themselves vulnerable to manipulation.
1: Right. So this is one of the key questions we try to explore in the book, because unlike coercion or violence, manipulation operates through the capacities, the inclinations of their target. So your question is very adequate. How do people make themselves vulnerable to manipulation? And the answer that we come up with is we all have these natural inclinations or mental vulnerabilities, whether it is fear, whether it is vanity, whether it is our desire to be loved or our desire to be entertained, all of these create vulnerabilities that clever manipulators know how to tap into. Now, there's a sophisticated question here of how this responsibility is to be parsed out between manipulator and manipulated.
0: Yes.
1: But obviously, with violence, you know, you're simply a passive subject. In manipulation, you are partially an actor. You are a participant. Whether this participation makes you culpable or not, I think, depends on circumstances. But manipulation is more about harnessing people's capacities, their mental states, to the desires of the manipulator, not just crushing them as violence, brutality, or coercion does.
0: Do you think we underestimate the extent to which people don't want to know?
1: I do. I think oftentimes there is this this optimistic fantasy that if only the truth was available, right? So you hear this, there's a lot of energy put into fact-checking and putting out the truth as if the only barrier is the absence of truth in the public sphere. But if you study the way that misinformation, that conspiracy theories, demagogy, propaganda, that all these mechanisms of manipulation work, what you find is it's not that the truth is absent. It's that the truth is unpleasant. The truth is unflattering. So people have a kind of deep-seated desire, inclination, urge not to know it. Think about things like that have been well studied and well documented, like confirmation bias, right? We all suffer a confirmation bias because we'd rather have our views confirmed.
0: Yes.
1: So the absence of truth is not the whole story. Obviously, fact-checking is important. Getting the truth out there as journalists like yourself do is important, but it's not the whole story. We also need to come up with ways to combat the very seductive appeal of disinformation, of conspiracy theories, etc.
0: Why are they so seductive? Is it because they play to our needs, play to what we already believe? Or is it something deeper than that, something more vain?
1: I think it's both. Sometimes they simply play into what we believe and we all like to feel, you know, justified and confirmed. But one of the key mechanisms that we explore is the mechanism of rationalization. So, you know, we like to think of ourselves as rational beings, and philosophers definitely like to think about human beings as rational animals. But more often, we rationalize, which is to say, we try to seek out the most appealing or the explanation that will make what we do or what we believe seen in the best of light. And so, you know, just to give a kind of mundane everyday example, you know, you go to the supermarket, the cashier gives you more change than you are owed. You step outside, you realize you have more money, but you really don't want to give it back. So you make up justifications, right? You say things like, oh, it's a big chain. It doesn't make a difference to them. Or probably some other time they took more than they were owed, so it balances out. You make up these justifications to feel warranted in what you, in a way, deep down know was not the right thing to do. That is rationalization. And we all suffer from it, right? This is not about some other people. And tapping into people's rationalization is a very powerful mechanism. When you think about something like conspiracy theories quite often are rationalizations that are being offered to people by other people in order to basically court them into a worldview that is unverified. It's not based on any evidence or facts. Yeah. But it is much more congenial to what they already believe or to the actions that they have undertaken or the commitments they have done. So instead of admitting that you were duped, you can say, oh no, I was right all along. There's just this conspiracy that makes things go awry.
0: Do you think there has to be a grain of truth, at least in conspiracy theories, before they work?
1: It's always more effective if there's a grain of truth. And if you study conspiracy theories, you quickly find that they are not opposed or resistant to facts. In fact, many times, conspiracy theories are hoarders of facts, right? It's like you see a conspiracy theory track. There's lots of facts that they list more and more and more. It's about the way they put them together, or the facts that don't get mentioned, or the absence of evidence for some of these facts. So the more you can ground a conspiracy theory in actual truth that people are familiar with, and then on the top of that, build an explanation that is unfounded, that is unsupported by evidence, but sounds credible or rationalizes what people are already inclined to believe, the more powerful this will be.
0: On ABC Radio National, this is Late Night Live. I'm David Marr, and I am talking to the philosopher Asaf Sharon about his book that he has co-written with Avisai Margalit, Captive Minds, A Study of Manipulation. Asaf, I wonder whether another way in which we're vulnerable to manipulation is because we like trusting people. We like the feeling of trust, and it's hard to dislodge.
1: Yes, that brings up an important point. So previous philosophers have written about the flee from freedom, the escape from freedom, this notion that it's easier to rely on authorities, on outside forces to tell us what to do, what is right, what is wrong. So that's one part of it. The other part of it is that trust is a very elusive concept. Sometimes it's too easily given, but sometimes it's unwarrantedly withheld, especially when it comes to trust in institutions. So we, in a democracy, we must rely on institutions, not just, you know, for delivering us clean water or transportation, but also for things like knowing what the world is like, for information. Mm-hmm. So we have this idea that, you know, we know things by virtue of experience, our senses. And philosophers have written a lot about, you know, how the senses deliver truths about the world. In fact, most of what we believe or know about the world comes from a different source, namely testimony, right? Most of what we know, we either learned from our parents as children, from our teachers, or from books that we read, from the television, and so on. So relying on other epistemic sources, sources of knowledge, is crucially important. And these sources of knowledge are institutionalized. They're institutionalized in universities, in books, encyclopedias, peer-reviewed journals, et cetera, et cetera. What happens when trust in these institutions is undermined? And we saw this, I think, very clearly during the COVID crisis, where many people lost faith in the medical institutions in their countries. Sometimes with justification, but many times without it, on the basis of conspiracy theories or other people manipulating them into suspicion. And for a sophisticated modern society, lacking trust in institutions is the preamble to crisis.
0: And a preamble to manipulation.
1: Of course, of course.
0: There's a technique of manipulation which is now sort of, it comes up all the time in discussions about Trump and his regime. No, I'm sorry, his administration. And that is the notion of flooding the zone with shit. Now, I love the idea, and I

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1: When the Taliban took back control of Afghanistan in 2021, Hamida Samar thought her life was over. But now, with the support of a group of dedicated rural Australians, she's not only been given protection here, but set up a whole new life dedicated to helping other Afghan women.
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2: Hi, Damien Carrick here. Do join me for the Law Report coming up right after PM. In a legal first, the federal court has handed down a sexual harassment decision under protections recently introduced into the Fair Work Act. The case was brought by Elisa Clark, a South Australian carpentry apprentice. So, why do lawyers say that tackling sexual harassment using employment law as opposed to sex discrimination law has its advantages? Find out on the Law Report right after PM.

0: Was she being paid properly? She didn't seem to be getting super. So it'd be fair to say that by the time she came to the Centre for Legal Advice, her head was spinning a bit about what the options were and which one she should do. And that's not uncommon for our clients. We talked through the options with her, and at that point, the Fair Work provisions had only fairly recently changed. And we said to her, look, this is an option. We could pick up these other contraventions. It will be relatively quick. And an option is a penalty. And that was really significant for her because there was an element for her of wanting the individual to be really held accountable for what had happened because she was so upset by it. So that led to the decision to file in the Fair Work Commission. We went through the process there. There's a conciliation process. It didn't resolve at conciliation. And the claim had been brought against the individual and also against the employer company. And that was very significant because also the day before the hearing, the company went into voluntary liquidation, which meant the claim couldn't proceed any further in the court against the company.
1: How often does that happen?
0: Quite often, sadly. I think previously on your program, you've talked to Biplavi Magar, a matter run by our colleagues at Redfern Legal Centre. Similarly, the corporate respondent, very close to the hearing, either went into liquidation or administration and the claim couldn't proceed against them.
1: And this was the case, Biplavi Magar, she won $305,000 for sexual harassment she experienced while working at a franchise of the Mexican fast food restaurant Tex-Mex. This was a record. This was the highest sexual harassment damages payout ever awarded by an Australian court. It was about 12 to 18 months ago. And it was kind of celebrated and we had Biplavi and her lawyer come in and talk about it, but she hasn't received any money, are you telling me?
0: That's right. So quite similarly to this situation where we have a judgment now of $90,000 against Mr. Kehal as the second respondent and orders that that be paid to Valeria, both the compensation and the penalty, she is in the same position as Biplavi. She hasn't seen a single cent of that judgment. And we're now looking at what the options are for her to try and enforce the judgment, which again is another set of legal proceedings against the respondent individual. And we're looking at potential options of bankrupting him, a rather unusual

0: Raj Kahal, the company director and the person who was found to have sexually harassed her. Is that something that like a community legal centre can do?
1: It's not really our core area of work, Damien, to be honest. There are specialist community legal centres like working women's centres that specialise in employment matters. There are some generalist community legal centres that will cover debt and, you know, housing matters. There's a whole network of community legal centres around the country. But it would be fair to say that none of us really do a lot of bankruptcy liquidation work. It's usually the domain of private law firms. So we're exploring now with our pro bono partners whether one of them could take the matter on to act for Valeria for free to look at enforcing the judgment. And I think because it's really not our core business, but incredibly frustrating for a client to have proceeded all the way to a judgment, not to see any benefit from that, and then to have to undertake a further litigation process to try and recover the money. And if you think about Valeria's claim, while I said the Fair Work Commission is a quicker pathway, it still took just under 2 years from when we filed in the Fair Work Commission to when we got our decision out of the Federal Circuit and Family Court. So it's not a quick process.
0: Susan Price, Principal Solicitor of the ACT Working Women's Centre's Civil Practice. Thanks for speaking to The Law Report.
1: Thank you, Damien.
0: That's all we've got time for. Do follow The Law Report on ABC Listen. That way you'll get the latest podcast as soon as it becomes available. A big thanks to producer Christina Cucoglia and also to audio producer Elise Simons. I'm Damien Carrick. Talk to you next time with more law.
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6: Hi, Fran Kelly here, and coming up on the Radio National Hour, Paying It Forward, you'll hear how a rural charity for refugees helped an Afghan woman to escape the Taliban and begin a new life in Australia. And in 2021, Islamic jihadists descended upon a French gas project in northern Mozambique, slaughtering more than 1,400 people. A new book, Blood Will Flow, tells how the ambition of striking it rich blinded an oil and gas giant to potential catastrophe. That's all coming up after the news.

0: ABC News with Melanie Scott. Ukrainian President Volodymyr Zelensky will have an opportunity to sit face-to-face with US President Donald Trump at a NATO summit in Turkey. William Howard Evans reports.
1: Mr. Zelensky is calling on his country's allies to deliver the air defence systems he urgently needs to protect residents from escalating Russian attacks. NATO Secretary General Mark Rutte has echoed the request, calling on member states, including the US, to pull their weight. It follows Russian missiles raining down on the Ukrainian capital Kyiv twice in less than a week, crashing into blocks of flats and killing more than 50 people. Meanwhile, Ukraine is also stepping up its own long-range drone attacks against Russia, hitting oil refineries and military targets, leading to significant fuel shortages and power cuts across the country.
0: Iran has attacked a ship in the Strait of Hormuz off the coast of Oman that it says ignored warnings. Iranian state media is reporting the ship was carrying liquefied natural gas, but the British military says there have been no reports of casualties or any environmental impact. The UK's Maritime Trade Operations Agency says a projectile hit the port side of the vessel as it was moving south out of the strait towards the Gulf of Oman.

0: Fatima, but for another family, the Rezaeis, who came here with four children. We had retired teachers who daily went to the schools and sat in with these new Afghan students to help them with their lessons. Women who went shopping with them, people who met them for coffee mornings and conversation, people who showed them how to go to the doctors, people who sat down and spoke with them about women's health, people who took them and showed them how to use public transport, people who taught them how to drive cars, people who taught them how to swim. And all this happened in Mansfield, but happens in many rural communities, whether it's Apollo Bay or Mullaney in Queensland or the Northern Rivers in New South Wales. And we are finding this welcoming to refugees to Australia and the commitment of refugees to the Australian way of life and the Australian community. And fortunately, we haven't been subject to prejudice, but we know it's there.
1: And in a community like Mansfield, is there a sense amongst the community that the presence of the refugees is a positive for the community?
0: Well, I'm sure it is. Another refugee, Halima Rezaei, is working in Mansfield. She gives cooking lessons. She does much volunteer work. Her daughter is working in aged care. Fatima, Hamida's sister, got her carer certificate and she's working in aged care and at the moment trying to get her husband to come to Australia. I know they are valued. When I walk down the street with them, everyone wants to talk to them. And last year we had a multicultural festival in Mansfield. It was our first big multicultural festival. We had it in the main street. About 3,000 people attended. We had many multicultural acts. We had cultural immersion stalls and, of course, many food stalls. And we got an amazingly positive response to our multicultural festival. Literally hundreds of people asking us to have it again. So we're having another multicultural festival in March 2027. So what we're finding is the more that people get to know on a one-to-one, on an individual basis, refugees and people from other countries, whether they're palm workers or backpackers, it's a really productive experience for them because they get to see that they're people just like them. Mm. They have the joys and the troubles the same as we all do.
1: It's a great story. And Hamida, just finally, I know you're studying, you want to give back, you want to be a social worker, you are interpreting, all of those things. I'm struck by the moment of arrival, I suppose, and the language barrier. Can you just tell me about that, how hard that is not to be able to speak the language? And I believe you had a little trouble with the Australian dialect. Is that right?
2: Yeah, yes. Like in Afghanistan, we also have English courses, but it's in American accent. It's not like Australian or British accent. I used to watch actually like English movies to improve my English. And I had a little bit of English because I was chatting with Marie as well and she could understand me very well. And then when I came here, like, people were talking to me and I was, oh my God, are they talking in English? Is this English? And I had to be honest, I had no idea what they were talking about. So that's why I thought maybe I should go in public until I find out what they are talking about. And one of the reasons that I started doing public speaking was improving my English because, to be honest, it's still Australian accent is very different. It's very hard to understand.
1: Well, can I say, Hamida, you've learnt the language, the English language well, and you sound very Australian to me. We're lucky to have you, Hamida. Mari, we're certainly lucky to have you and all the other volunteers for Rural Australians for Refugees. Thank you, both of you, for sharing your story.
2: Thank you so much for having us.
0: Thank you, Fran.
1: That's Mari Selstrom. She's the National Convener of the Afghan Subcommittee of Rural Australians for Refugees. And Hamida Samar, as you heard, is now supporting other refugees, particularly female Afghan refugees. She wants to support Afghan women here in Australia and abroad. What a great story. 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
3: Deadly. It's a word that describes something truly special. And this NAIDOC week, the ABC is celebrating 50 years of Deadly with extraordinary First Nations stories, music and voices across ABC Listen. 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

0: really a question of who. And you know, my sources inside the company say there's a fairly frantic drawing of straws going on.
1: Just finally, and coming to the here and now, Exxon is preparing to reopen its operations in Area 4 of this Mozambique huge gas field. That's happening right now. The project is forecast to lift Mozambique's GDP by 4%. Total is back in there too, as I understand it, in that same gas field, in that same area. This is not stopping, and this is the world we live in, isn't it? At this point in time, we cannot and will not turn off the tap to oil and gas, and we've seen that writ large this year with the blockade of the Straits of Hormuz and the impact that's had on economies all around the world.
0: Yeah, I mean, so what Hormuz showed us was essentially the essential nature of oil and gas. You had a middle-ranking country essentially put its hands around the global gas supply and force a superpower to the negotiating table as an equal. That shows you how essential this commodity is. And that explains so much to do with oil and gas company behavior. Through the ages, as I sort of trace in the book, oil and gas companies have essentially been given a free pass on normal corporate behavior because what they're obtaining is so essential, we don't really care how they get hold of it. That was Total's MO in Mozambique. The court cases suggest it was wrong in that calculation. So that's why this story has wider significance. At its heart, the hope is this changes corporate behavior. And if you have senior management of one of the richest companies on earth going to jail or even on trial for stuff that their company did on the far side of the planet that they thought no one would ever care about, then maybe that dynamic begins to change.
1: Alex, thanks so much for joining me. This is a fantastic piece of journalism. Your commitment to this story is unbelievable, and it's resulted in this terrific book. So I really appreciate you bringing this story to us.
0: Thanks very much for having me, Fran.
1: Alex Perry, he's a journalist and an author, and his new book, Blood Will Flow, The Murderous Business of Oil and Gas, is out now, and it's published by Ithaca. Now, I had planned to bring you another interview today, but those first two stories were just so compelling, I've run right out of time. So I hope you can join me tomorrow for my interview with virtuoso violinist Lila Josofovitz. She's on tour in Australia at the moment. To take us to the news tonight, here's a little of Lila's magic. This is her performing Jules Massenet's Meditation from Thais. Thanks for your company. I'll see you tomorrow.

0: environment. So it definitely led me down the path of addiction. I don't blame it at all, but it definitely had a huge say in the way where I turned out, I believe.
1: What did that mean for you when you tried to pull back from it then, Mark?
0: Oh, look, I've had to I stopped playing sport, but I stopped playing sport because I just wanted to gamble more on the weekends, basically. But I've had to stop. My love of sport is basically gone. Look, and that sucks because I grew up loving my football, loving basketball and cricket, and I very rarely try. When I do watch sport, what you believe is the norm, and you go along with it because you don't want to be the odd one out in that group, and you don't want to put yourself out there in the masculine group and male environment. So it definitely led me down the path of addiction. I don't blame it at all, but it definitely had a huge say in the way where I turned out, I believe.
1: What did that mean for you when you tried to pull back from it then, Mark?
0: Oh, look, I've had to I stopped playing sport, but I stopped playing sport because I just wanted to gamble more on the weekends, basically. But I've had to stop. My love of sport is basically gone. Look, and that

0: name, The White Girl, that sells really well. It's taught in a lot of schools. So I have no knowledge of the impact on that book on the majority of readers. I don't know what it's doing out there. It's got its own life. When I go and talk to schools, which I probably do about a dozen schools a year in my Bois Vivier, by the way, not Boyce, Bois Vivier, it's the only word in French I know.
1: Excellent.
0: And you've got to know because they gave you a job.
1: Yeah.
0: Is that the kids that I... And this probably is something that might be helpful to us. I talk to schools groups a lot and that gives me enormous optimism. Yeah, teenagers get bagged a lot and they're all on social media and they're all doing this. The students that I speak to on Friday, schools that I visit, the kids, they're smart, they're remarkable, they're angry that we aren't doing enough, but they're fully engaged. I got an email this morning maybe from a teacher from Hampton Park, the high school, who was part of this 8 schools group on Friday. I called them out a couple of times and had a beautiful question from a woman, a young student who said, want to know about country. And I said, where are you from? And I knew she had the head hijab on, so she her family from the Middle East. I said, well, tell me about your country, and I'm interested in that. And the teacher wrote this for me and said, it was wonderful that you engaged with our school. This is a school of, you know, kids, often ESL refugee students. To you to recognise them was so uplifting for them. So those relationships with young people, I do feel very optimistic about them.
1: You opened tonight's talk expressing an anxiety that you might end up contradicting yourself. But actually, I think the thing that makes you such an extraordinary teacher and writer is your capacity to hold multiple things to be true at the same time and to write and talk with real integrity to that truth. And I think audiences, Writers Festival audiences, readers, hold multiple things to be true at once, and we are lifted up and we benefit from that, and we benefit from you, Tony Birch. Please join me in thanking Tony Birch.
2: Thank you. And that was an edited version of that conversation. To hear the whole shebang, and I recommend you do because I was in the audience and it was a cracker, you can head to the Big Ideas podcast on ABC Listen or wherever you get your pods. Big thanks today to Professor Tony Birch and host, his former student, Michael Williams, who's the editor of the monthly magazine, for that terrific soul-searching conversation. They were speaking at this year's Melbourne Writers' Festival. Tony is author of novels, short story collections, poetry, including The White Girl, Shadow Boxing and Ghost River. He is the Bois Bouvier Chair in Australian Literature at the University of Melbourne. I reckon some of his books might end up in this year's Top 100 Countdown, which is coming on up later this year, focusing on the top Australian books of all time. Thanks for listening to Big Ideas, your front row seat to big thinkers at the best live events across Australia and everywhere. Our email address for your reflections, your compliments, your brickbats, bigideas@abc.net.au. My name is Natasha Mitchell. I'll catch you next time.

0: I'm Robin Williams, and today we'll hear from Professor Ian Lowe at Griffith University in Brisbane on some peaceful ideas for solving problems and what else we can do with the trillions of dollars wars now cost. Ian Lowe is the kind of person who, like Tim Flannery, meets opposite thinkers to share ideas and solve problems in a friendly way. He once wrote a book about nuclear with Professor Barry Brook of Hobart called simply Yes and No. Barry was for nuclear, that's yes. Ian against, no. And there was a short volume for you setting about facts and choice. And now here's Ian Lowe, co-president of the Australian Peace and Security Forum, with his take on our present violent world and how to make it a more peaceful one. There's not much peace around these days. Is it because it's considered to be a bit woke? You know, peace demonstrations. People did that in the 60s, Kumbaya and all that. What's going on, do you think?
1: It's worrying. We all had great hopes that the United Nations would not have the mistakes of the League of Nations, which failed to prevent World War II. And you could argue that for 30 or 40 years, the United Nations was relatively successful in defusing conflicts. There weren't major wars. But in recent years, you know, whether it's Putin attacking Ukraine or Trump deciding to bomb Iran, we've really lost any notion of international order and international rules of engagement. And we're back to a sort of medieval primitivism in which, even though I walk through the valley of death, I'll fear no evil, for I'm the meanest son of a bitch in the valley. That it's a sort of might is right, as it used to be in the colonial days. And the worry is that the people who are unilaterally attacking their neighbours now have nuclear weapon. And I was having a discussion over lunch just recently with colleagues about the fact that people are concerned that Iran might get a nuclear weapon, but no one is concerned at all about the fact that Israel probably has 90 nuclear weapons. And the worry about the juxtaposition of Saddam Hussein being overrun in a few weeks because he didn't have weapons of mass destruction, whereas world leaders tiptoe respectfully around Kim Jong-un because he does have nuclear weapons. The signal that sends to any tinpot dictator is if you don't want to get pushed around by the big kids, you should have nuclear weapons. And the more people have nuclear weapons, the more likely it is that sooner or later a leader will be deranged enough or desperate enough to use them.
0: In the old days, I hesitate to say that, but there was an idea not terribly long ago that if the scientists involved with all this technology of warfare, and there's masses of it in different ways, plus communication systems which allow any kind of harebrained idea to be around the world at the click of a button, if the scientists resisted that because it's clearly dangerous, well, it'd be diminished in its bad effects.
1: And in a sense, the Bulletin of the Atomic Scientists was based on that principle, that if the scientists spoke up about the dangers, then

0: gets that. He wants to change it. And unlike other prime ministers, he has put devolution, local financial, economic power, decentralization at the heart of his political project. He is speaking it clearly. He's saying to the civil service, prepare to do it. He's saying it to the party, prepare to do it. This is the main project, is what must happen. Then secondarily, we have this element to him, which is the electoral reform element. And actually, it was one of the things that I thought was most striking about how your politics had managed to survive populism really pretty cleanly in Australia compared to what was going on in the UK. And part of the reason for that, I thought, was the electoral system. Now here, he is a long-time supporter of electoral reform. We urgently need it, unless we're going to keep on falling into a situation where you could get a reform government with complete control of the executive on what, 26% of the vote, 27%, like barely a quarter of the voting public.
1: Yes.
0: So he there is saying, look, we're going to make the change. I believe that he's going to push forward towards that change. These are the kind of changes that he's talking about then. It's not like it's one policy. He's talking about working in the engine room, changing the structural manner in which British politics operates. We just haven't had that in my lifetime. And just be on the brink of it, feels like, sure, it could go wrong. He could go wrong. Maybe he won't be that great in the end. But there are very, very good reasons to be optimistic right now.
1: And one of them, perhaps, is that this man sat in the House of Commons for something like 16 years and put it behind him. And he's coming back to the House of Commons. And putting it behind him at the time seemed to be his deepest wish, and yet he's back.
0: I think this is spot on. It's the sort of psychological drama behind it all, really. Like, he was quite robot-like when he was a minister, for instance, health minister under Gordon Brown. And he was just a classic sort of New Labour guy. None of us thought anything of him, really. And then he left and became Manchester mayor, and he found that support base and he found his voice. And so now when he talks about what needs to be fixed in Westminster, it's not this sort of abstract issue for him. It's almost like it's been embedded in his personal journey, in his sense of his own individualism, of who he is, of his sense of identity. So in a way, it's like grappling with his own past. I did an interview with him for my last book, and he just sort of kept on saying, like, Westminster makes a fraud out of you. Like, it made a fraud out of me. It sort of robbed me of my true authentic self. And so now when you see him talk about, you know, we're going to do something about the party discipline system, we're going to stop this thing where you can just whip MPs into voting on things that they don't even know what they're voting on. They've never read it. They have no idea what it is that they are doing, let alone exercising any independence of mind. Now, when he wants to change that stuff, it is part of a personal journey that he's undertaken, that this is the culmination of. And this is the thing. It's easy for politicians to say certain things, and they will always say it about devolution and about, you know, Westminster reform. It's different when someone has based it as a core part of their identity, and when before they even enter Downing Street, they make that big statement, as he has done, as saying, this is what it's about. This is the mission that I'm pursuing. This is what I expect everyone to get behind and try and coordinate so that it's what we deliver on. That feels like a really fundamentally different moment for Britain, one that is quite unlike any that we've had in the country's modern history.
1: Ian, thanks for joining us again on Late Night Live.
0: Pleasure.
1: Ian Dunt, columnist with iNews, our regular commentator in the UK. Coming up, Africa's cracking down on gay men and women.

Simply identifying as gay, lesbian or queer in Ghana will earn you 3 years in the slammer if that country's president signs into law the Human Sexual Rights and Ghanaian Family Values Bill passed in May. 3 years is also the punishment for consensual sex with your own sex, while speaking up for LGBTIQ plus rights could see you behind bars for 10 years. Times are tougher than ever for gay men and women in Africa. 34 of Africa's 54 countries have laws against same-sex relations. In Uganda, men having consensual sex with other men, ditto women having sex with other women, now face life imprisonment or, in some circumstances, death. Old British colonies that inherited anti-gay legislation from the mother country are tightening these old colonial laws. Former French colonies are criminalising homosexuality for the first time. To discuss, I'm joined by Larissa.

0: Sir Kojoy, a queer feminist from Cameroon based these days in Lyon. Larissa is a researcher with Human Rights Watch, focusing on LGBTQI+ issues in Africa. She's also a lecturer in political sociology, both in Cameroon and France. Larissa, welcome to Late Night Live.
1: Thank you, David. I'm glad to be here.
0: Larissa, what is happening in Ghana?
1: What is happening in Ghana is also happening in different places in West Africa, as well as other parts of Africa. We have political leaders who

gesture in public. This is new, and it's new. It's mostly young people who do that, but the sexuality itself was not something that was overt. Okay, so even yes. homosexuality or same-sex sexuality was also something that was hidden. I think the problem is with the media, with a lot of things that we're seeing happening elsewhere, marriage equality, and you know, people in the show happily navigate in between genders and stuff. It lands differently in countries who have had such a heavy colonial past. Because for hundreds of years, for centuries, it has been even our legal systems, the legal systems we have in place in many countries, like in Ghana, for example, it's a colonial legacy. So the written part of what is allowed and what is not, this comes from the colonial era. But it doesn't mean that in customary law, things like this did not exist. I've heard stories of when people being caught, they were different punishment than what we have now. And in other places, it was even accepted for women, for example, to have wives, and for men to have lovers, like men lovers. But the way it was lived, it did not really disrupt the hegemonic heterosexual norm, like having a family, being together and having kids. Why? Because family or marriage was not something that you decide that I want to marry this person. Family are at the core of why people get united, why people marry. So it wasn't really an option to have a partner of the same sex. But you can have a love life, a sexual life, that was really clearly separated from the conventional, what the society is awaiting for you. And that's why even today, the fracture is happening, because there is this thing about this is not Africa, meaning living like this, like claiming that identity and living to that standard, that's some

0: Hi and welcome to Rear Vision. Today, farmers and fertiliser. Casualties of conflict in the Middle East.
1: A lot of the world thought Iran had one thing to threaten America and Israel with, right? The nuclear weapon. Now it turns out Iran's got two weapons. Trump's handed them the proof that Iran can inflict global pain around the world. So farmers in Indonesia aren't eating. Farmers in Australia are paying double the price of fertiliser. Trump and Netanyahu have handed Iran this whole extra way of exerting real pain.
0: The narrow Strait of Hormuz carries not just oil, but the nutrients to feed billions. In fact, one third of global fertiliser needs are shipped through this waterway.
2: Fertiliser is not just any other commodity. It's responsible for half of the food production in the world. Up to 10 billion meals will not be produced every week as a result of lack of fertilisers.
0: How did the

0: world's fertiliser supply becomes so concentrated in the Middle East? And what happens when this supply is suddenly at risk? Hi, I'm Ros Bluett, and today on Rear Vision, we backtrack to the start of fertiliser production, with a focus on Asia, and then put the microscope on Australia's rather perilous position.
1: Right now, we import 100% of our nitrogen-based fertilisers, 100% of our potash-based fertilisers. From Australia's perspective, a lot of people think of us as an export-oriented country, and we are. And we are self-sufficient in food, but that is highly dependent on being able to get the fertiliser and agrochemical that we need from overseas. If you don't get the fertiliser we need from overseas, our crop yields could drop pretty drastically.
0: It's been called one of the greatest inventions of the 20th century, and without it, almost half the world's population would not be alive. Today, we spool back to the start of synthetic fertiliser and why we've all become so dependent on this precious commodity. The key ingredient of fertiliser is nitrogen. And nitrogen, as CSIRO scientist Alison Bentley says, has actually been all around us forever.
2: Nitrogen makes up about 80% of our atmosphere, and that nitrogen's held in very tight double bonds. But if you're a plant, you need to get that nitrogen out of the stable form and into a reactive form that a plant can use. The early innovation that produced nitrogen fertilizer was about breaking those double bonds, the tough chemistry that holds the nitrogen in our atmosphere together. And the innovation, the Haber-Bosch process in the early 20th century, was about understanding the processes which could take non-reactive nitrogen and turn it into reactive nitrogen.
0: And reactive nitrogen would result if high heat and pressure was applied to nitrogen atoms and hydrogen atoms at the same time. The nitrogen atoms would split apart and bond with the hydrogen ones in a 3-to-1 ratio. Hence the byproduct NH3, ammonia. And the Haber-Bosch process was rubber stamped. By 1913, a successfully scaled laboratory apparatus was turned into a massive commercial and industrial process.
3: The Haber-Bosch process of 1913. This process allowed for conversion of freely available atmospheric nitrogen and hydrogen into ammonia, fertilizer. I'm Prakash Kumar, professor of history at Penn State in USA, and I specialize in history of India and history of science and technology. So after the Haber-Bosch process, the synthetic era of fertilizer began its slow rise. There were two interruptions. There were the two world wars that disrupted the growth of global fertilizer industry because the same ingredients used to make crops grow, specifically nitrogen and phosphorus, were also primarily the ingredients to manufacture explosives. So the world wars disrupted, yes, they disrupted the fertilizer industry everywhere. But basically, after the end of World War II, the synthetic fertilizer industry truly took off in an unhindered way, never to look back. USA became one of the titans in fertilizer production. It had, at the end of Second World War, a surplus of ammonia, which it turned to fertilizer production. Ammonia production was basically for the explosives. But once the war stopped, that surplus was turned over to fertilizer production. Along with USA, you had Soviet Union, which was a major fertilizer producer, but it did not export a whole lot of it because it consumed most of it.
0: The 1950s marked a pivotal turning point in agriculture as the use of synthetic fertilizers surged in the West. But farmers in less developed countries could only do so much with current crops and practices. And these countries were experiencing increasing domestic unrest due to food shortages. It was the 1960s that brought some relief. Agricultural research started bearing fruit and kick-started the Green Revolution.
4: In the 60s and 70s, the so-called Green Revolution, led by plant scientist Norman Borlaug, more than doubled agricultural outputs. by using more water, fertilizer, pesticides, and

0: higher-yielding crop varieties.
1: The Green Revolution is based on high-yielding variety seeds. These seeds were called HYV seeds, high-yielding variety seeds. Now, this is a family of plants. These seeds were developed by Rockefeller Foundation in Mexico in 1963. And these seeds have been developed to have a positive response to fertilizer application. The more fertilizer you throw in, the more grains the plant oozes out. The State Department, which is the foreign ministry of American government, immediately saw a practical application for these HYVs in the nations of the global south. They could be stopped from turning communist if they could be made agriculturally prosperous. And that was the deal. So they first went to Mexico because they were afraid of revolutions in Mexico and they were afraid of trouble in America's backyard. So they thought, we'll set up an agricultural program there to uplift corn production in Mexico. That was done very deliberately, raising the yield of an average crop. And the only way to make yield crash that glass ceiling was to make them have a positive response to fertilizer application. And that's exactly what they did. After 1963, these seeds became available in much of the global south based on a massive fertilizer production.
2: And with the help of huge quantities of fertilizer, there was suddenly the possibility of the same land producing more food. And the United States hoped that by raising the yields, domestic unrest and the growth of communism would be avoided.
1: These seeds produced in the 1960s, basically in a Cold War context, in which the Americans fear that democratic nations like India are going to fall victim to communism. In 1949, China had become communist, and the Americans genuinely feared that India's turn was next. Why? Because they believed that hungry and poor people turn communist. And India was a perfect case. India was poor, India was hungry, but India was democratic for now. And the Cold Warriors thought that if India's agricultural production program could be supported through HYVs, then the Americans could win the Cold War on an ideological plane. It would be an ideological victory to show that the kind of agricultural progress that China was making through collectivization was possible in India through a liberal democratic route. It would be victory for capitalism. They had let the genie out of the bottle. Here was an agriculture based on massive, massive appetite for fertilizers.
2: But where was all this fertilizer going to come from?
1: At this point of time, of course, countries like India did not produce enough fertilizers. So, initial green revolution in countries like India was based on import of fertilizers from America and the West. The middle of the 20th century, the global leaders are USA, Soviet Union, France, UK, Norway. These are the dominant nations in synthetic fertilizer production.
2: Around this time, Australia was getting in on the action too. By 1973, researchers were releasing dedicated, high-yielding wheat varieties, our own HYV seeds, to support and increase Australian exports. According to CBA's agri-economist, Dennis Woznesensky, like in India, the need for fertiliser increased, and we were more than happy to import it.
3: We imported fertiliser as early as World War II, and I think one of the main reasons was that it tended to be cheaper to get it from overseas. And from the end of World War II to now, we're in this time period where global trade was protected by this US-led defense infrastructure. There was limited need to be self-sufficient in everything, because typically when you try to be self-sufficient, you're going to be producing something at a higher cost of production than it can be produced elsewhere. There's a reason we've been importing it from overseas. It's been a lot cheaper. The main issue was that it wasn't produced, at least in enough quantity, here in Australia. So a lot of people think of us as an export-oriented country, and we are. And we are self-sufficient in food, but that is highly dependent on being able to get the fertilizer and agriculture.

0: a chemical that we need from overseas.
1: Then a major geopolitical shift starts at the end of the 20th century, when basically the nations which had huge sources of natural gas became major producers of fertilizers. And these were China, India, and the Middle East. And among these three, the Middle East was most important because much of the fertilizer that it produced was not used domestically. None of the Middle Eastern countries were major farming nations. And so whatever they produced, they exported. And whichever country produced natural gas and could spare the nitrogen out of it would dominate the fertilizer production. And the Middle East simply led the way.
2: And the Middle East countries discovered they had abundant, low-cost natural gas, which meant lots of cheap nitrogen molecules. And they quickly became the powerhouse of fertilizer production. The natural gas provides both the primary fuel and the chemical ingredients for the fertilizer. And one more thing, the gas-producing Gulf states located their fertilizer factories next to their gas fields, further cutting costs by minimizing transportation. And all very close to the coastline and the ships. Urea is one of the most popular fertilizer exports, being nitrogen-dense and cost-effective.
3: We used to have urea production in Australia, but those plants closed down not even that long ago because of the high price of gas in Australia comparatively to what they can supply in the Middle East.
2: Marit Krucht is professor in agricultural economics at the University of Western Australia.
3: You see that often in these global trade movements that countries that have abundant natural resources, which really Australia also has, but they can outcompete domestic sources just by lowering their prices. Australia is probably one of the biggest importers of urea in the world because we have such a large agricultural sector and no domestic supply. Urea relies on energy-intensive, fossil fuel-based industrial process, mostly in areas that have a lot of fossil fuels, like the Middle East. And the current crisis affects A, the production of that ammonia, but also the supply of gas that's needed elsewhere in the world to create their fertilizers. So, for example, there's a lot of gas that goes to India for industrial production of fertilizer. And if they don't have the gas, they can't convert it into urea either. India relies on that gas from the Middle East. And if they don't get that supply, they reduce their own production,

0: fertilizer. But number two, because gas prices are going up, India is a nation with one of the largest middle class. And this middle class depends on using gas, natural gas, for cooking purposes. And so India's middle class is devastated. The price of gas is going up. The price of petrol is going up. And India's middle classes, lower middle classes, are suffering, really in a bind. The fertilizer prices are going up. And so the government has only two options in front of itself, either to subsidize more fertilizer for its own farmers or have a body of farmers who are angry.
1: Hungry and angry is not a good combination. And that's where it looks like we're headed if this limited easing of the blocked strait doesn't become permanent. You're listening to Rear Vision on Radio National. I'm Ros Bluett. And today's story is about fertiliser and how we've all become so dependent on this white gold, aka urea, and how Australia and our near neighbours are scrambling for solutions. Andrew Whitelaw is an agricultural and business analyst based in Canberra.
2: We, as analysts, we've not been as concerned with diesel because you can buy that from a lot of different places around the world. It's just expensive. With urea, it's really limited in terms of where we can get it. Urea is generally produced in places where you have cheap energy. About 70% of our urea comes from the Middle East, and urea is extremely important for making sure we get the most productivity out of our farms. So obviously the Middle East, but places like China, they produce a lot of urea, but they want to keep their farmers happy. So they effectively banned exports of urea. Then quite a bit comes out of places like Russia, but Australia has sanctions against Russia. In fact, we're one of the only countries that still has sanctions on fertilizers from Russia.
1: India doesn't have the same Russia sanctions as Australia, but it does have a lot more mouths to feed.
0: So what India is trying to do is diversify its import of gas. So it is trying to leaning more and more on Russian oil for now, because the sanctions have been lifted by the United States. It is also reaching out to Venezuela. Recently, Secretary of State Marco Rubio was in India, and one of the things that the Indian government discussed with him is the Venezuelan oil supply to India. So India is looking in many directions to make up for that loss of oil import and gas import from the Middle East. But the problem is that the prices will go up. Venezuela is too far compared to Middle East. So the oil that comes from there will be more expensive.
1: Desperation seems to be the name of the game, as Australia continues to compete with its close neighbours for scarce pickings. ABC Radio's Country Hour has been regularly updating farmers on possible solutions to shortages.
3: The industry is looking at banned alternatives and products from sanctioned countries to try and ease supply. For Fertiliser Australia, it means looking at fertiliser products that have been linked to terrorism and asking the government to ease Russian sanctions.
4: We've seen Anthony Albanese go out, visit Southeast Asia to secure fuel and fertiliser imports. And from the latest news, we have about 300,000 tonnes that are on their way to Australia.
5: I've been able to thank President Prabowo of Indonesia for the increased access that we have to fertiliser. 20% of Australia's urea needs has been agreed to be supplied from Indonesia.
4: Which would provide some of our needs. I can only speculate, but my speculation is that we're paying good prices and diverting shipments that may have been earmarked for other countries to Australia because we're able to pay those higher prices.
0: Countries like Pakistan are in bigger trouble. Countries in Southeast Asia are in bigger trouble. Thailand, I've heard negative reports coming out of Thailand. Vietnam, for instance. Again, the countries that depend on agriculture do not have a buffer and are not rich enough to provide subsidies to their farmers are in trouble.
1: Many farmers in Asia have been going without or having to dip into their own pockets.
6: Farmers say they don't have any savings to dip into. More than two-thirds are already in debt.
7: The fertiliser shortage is hitting

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1: Take two fascinating journeys into the heart of modern Australia. 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

0: to take its place by the side of forces of peace and progress.
1: In September 1973, Algiers hosted the fourth summit of the Non-Aligned Movement. There were delegations from 76 countries, including the newest members, Argentina, Oman, and Bangladesh.
0: I pay homage to the valiant martyrs of Algeria, of Vietnam, indeed all martyrs in every part of the world, including those in Bangladesh.
1: These non-aligned or third world nations were newly free from the yoke of colonialism.
2: 1960 October, now the battle is over. This the date we've been waiting to celebrate. Nigeria is free.
1: A key project for their new future was to replace colonial narratives about their societies with their own understanding of themselves. That meant journalism and analysis from a third world perspective.
3: We were always thinking that the importance of democratizing information was to have the means, the technical means, etc., to have the opportunity to give the voice to those who wouldn't have the chance to be heard.
1: Jump ahead five decades, and the questions that dog journalists and scholars in those early days endure. What does it mean to give voice to marginalized perspectives? Is the pursuit of objectivity a valuable goal? And does journalism have a role in the pursuit of liberation? In part two of our look at the non-aligned news agency's pool and its legacy, Ideas producer Naheed Mustafa turns to conversations with journalists who continue to grapple with these questions. She begins with journalist and historian Beatriz Bisio, who looks back on her own early effort to tell the stories of the Third World.
3: I am Beatriz Bisio, originally from Uruguay. Nowadays, for a long time in Brazil. At the present moment, I am associate professor at the political science department of the Federal University of Rio de Janeiro. I'm at the present also vice director of the Institute of Philosophy and Social Science, and also a professor at the postdoctorate program in history. And I was former, in my prehistoric life, journalist, editing and directing some magazines, but in particular one which is, I think, of the interest of this meeting, which was called Third World and lasted over 33 years in very difficult environment.
4: Beatriz Bisio helped found Third World magazine, or Tercero Mundo, in Buenos Aires in 1974. In the three decades it was being published, she interviewed a long list of anti-colonial luminaries, including Nelson Mandela, Fidel Castro, Mahmoud Darwish, and Hugo Chavez. Tercero Mundo was born out of two of the most upending forces, politics and love.
3: So international journalism was really a consequence of the coup d'etat in Uruguay. I met the one who was my husband in later on. And he was a politician and journalist well known in Brazil, but actually in exile in Uruguay.
4: Beatriz is referring to Neiva Moreira. In 1973, there was a coup in Uruguay, and that sent Neiva fleeing again. He ended up in Algiers, where he wrote about the fourth summit of the non-aligned nations.
3: He was in a mission of journalism, but a mission of no return, of course. He went there, and that was the beginning of the story. So we started after he returned, in very important connections there. It wasn't his first visit to Africa. He has a long history of international journalism before becoming an exiled journalist. It started the publication. Are we willing to contribute to democratize information as journalists? Well, that's a challenge, and we are going to take it.
4: Tercero Mundo's focus was on the story of post-colonial liberation. What did it mean to

They quickly, I think, on an intellectual level and a practical level, came to understand that what shaped this inequality of ignorance was racism. So there was this inequality in a sense where everyone, quote unquote, I'm generalizing here, knew about what was happening in New York, but nobody knew what was happening in Rio. Or if they did, it was very problematic for a different set of reasons. And this is, I think, a key motive of kind of maybe not a frontal lobe motive, but quickly, I think, on an intellectual level and a practical level, came to understand that what shaped this inequality of ignorance was racism. So there was this inequality in a sense where everyone, quote unquote, I'm generalizing here, knew about what was happening in New York, but nobody.

0: chipping away and trying to change this relationship of deep inequality.
1: Changing this relationship of deep inequality was at the heart of INWICO, the New World Information and Communication Order, a term first coined during the UNESCO debates about media representations of the Global South in the 1970s and 1980s. Christopher J. Lee has held academic appointments in Asia, Africa, and North America. He's also the lead editor of Safundi, a quarterly journal of history, literature, politics, and ideas centering on Southern Africa.
2: I think NWICO is basically an attempt to correct or rebalance the media landscape in the world during the 1970s, and basically try to better account for journalists, newspapers, media outlets in the emergent third world, and formalize, provide a more formal structure and way of creating space for those voices in such a way that would counter the legacies of imperialism, racism, and so forth. So I simply, recap that to, in a sense, underscore the point that, during the 1970s, in some ways it was simpler times. The media landscape was, consisting of television, radio, newsprint. And today I think it's much more diverse in terms of the platforms at play. So, not only do we have, radio, newsprint, television, but we have Twitter, all sorts of online platforms. We have TikTok. We have, all sorts of means of communicating what's going on in places like Gaza or Sudan or South Africa. And so I think that, that isn't to say that, inequalities don't still exist. I do think that, a lot of the media today, whether it's, the CBC or CNN or Jacobin, these are all audience-driven sources. And, these media outlets are publishing or, promoting material that meets certain audience desires and needs. And so by virtue of that, there are, what do I want to say? Certain, I hate to use the word bias because that, brings up this issue of objectivity and distortion and so forth. But certainly to say that, these different media outlets are trying to reach certain audiences. And by virtue of that, that creates, differences of perception, differences of reporting, which in turn can reinforce, again, the kind of imbalances and discrepancies and even discriminations that Mo is identifying. So simply to say that I think a lot has changed since NWICO during, was formalized during the 1970s. Certainly, I think I agree with the ambitions of NWICO in the sense of, trying to create a more holistic and balanced and fair media environment, a stronger and more robust global public sphere. But I will say too that, today, again, for the reasons I stated, with, the abundance of platforms, that's also created a new set of complications that makes the NWICO moment, somewhat quaint and, part of the past. Not to say that it's unimportant now, but simply that things have changed.
1: Pasent, do you want to pick up on what Chris was saying?
3: Well, I'm thinking of like my own experience in media, and so much I think of why so many of us come into media who are not born here from predominantly Western countries. I feel like we've kind of individualized what NWICO is doing.
1: Pasent Matar is an independent writer, producer, and broadcaster.
3: I was born in Egypt, in Alexandria. I'm Muslim. I grew up between Saudi Arabia and Dubai and Egypt. And I was just thinking, like, when you come to the West and see how places like Egypt and Muslim countries are represented, it's just like, you can see it's so stark that there's so much that's missing. And so I think so much of what's driven me and so many others, so many journalists,

0: so many racialized journalists come into this this institution, the media institution, from a place of pushing back, of responding to, of not being aligned with what we're seeing. And I'll just speak for myself. It was like a personal mission to say there's so much more here. And there's also so much more to us. We're not here just like, I think that's something that I think about a lot too. Like, I always wonder what would so many of us be doing if we weren't in this industry to push back on, to respond to react to. So I say this all to say that although NWICO was in the 70s, I feel like so many of us in some of these legacy institutions or that began in legacy institutions, because that was just the way to make it into journalism. Whether we liked it or not, it was just always from a place of pushing back, of challenging, of correcting. And it gets tiresome after a while. And, you know, I was at CBC for a decade. I was there for 10 years. I mean, that's a very long time to be somewhere. It was a very complex experience, but for the most part, you just, you know, you're putting your shoulder up against it every single day, and you're dependent on to do that, but then you're challenged when you try to do that. I feel like so much of what NWICO was established to do has now fallen on perhaps it's fallen onto an individual level. But I will say that in this moment that we're in now, I really do feel like we are, there's this non-aligned movement that's happening now. And it's not necessarily new, but I would say especially since October 2023, I think it's just been such a stark moment of seeing perhaps the limits of traditional media. And so many of us are kind of banding together to do some of that non-aligned work in an ad hoc individual way. I think it's a different playing field now. I don't know what it looks like exactly, but it does feel like there is more of an understanding and perhaps more momentum behind this non-aligned news movement. And I think many people get it now in a way that they may not have gotten it pre-October.
1: How's it going? I relate to everything you just said, Pasint, because that battle that, you know, the battle that you have to face every day. I'm just thinking there's so many things that everybody said that I'm trying to pull out. For me, I'm a child of colonialism. My parents are South Asian. They grew up in South Asia. My grandfather was a journalist during the Quit India movement. So I grew up very much understanding how much media and journalism frames the way that we think about each other, about the world, how much, you know, journalism impacts how we resist as people against those colonialist projects.
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1: I worked during 9/11 at the New York Times. So I'm very aware of how mainstream media impacts and frames issues. I'm very grateful to be where I am right now, which is in Toronto, Canada, and at a media organization where I no longer have to do that daily battle in and out for the issues that I used to battle in mainstream news organizations. So I get to, you know, present media and the issues through a critical race lens every week. And that's really, truly a privilege and an honor. And so that's kind of how I think about my work now. Instead of approaching it as a battle, I do approach it more as a privilege to be able to present news in this way. I know it's in a smaller arena than the New York Times, but at least I'm not doing the battle anymore.
3: 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I'm Nala Ayed. The debates that fueled discussions about the New World Information and Communication Order, NWICO, are alive and well today. the frustration about the imbalance between who gets to talk and who is talked about can be seen between

0: 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That was Ideas, brought to you by the Canadian Broadcasting Corporation.
1: G'day on ABC Radio National across the nation. Natasha Mitchell bringing you our live event show. We call it Big Ideas. And look, the writing community has been torn apart by recent debates over free speech and censorship in these complicated times. So what does one of this country's most celebrated writers, Tony Burch, have to say about writing and courage and the ethics of our imagination? And why does he consider the letters of Aboriginal women back in the 1800s amongst the most courageous?

teenage daughter from her mother without explanation. The girl was taken from her mother and sent to the Lake Conda Reserve, also in the Western District, where the girl's family were refused physical contact with her. I'm often asked what it is that I value most as a writer. My answer, to be read, would seem obvious. What I mean in a more considered way is that it would be a terrible experience not to be read, not to have a relationship with a reader. The most intimate moments of our lives as children, family, and friendships are to be read by someone we love. As I expect everyone in this room tonight would, a teenage daughter from her mother without explanation. The girl was taken from her mother and sent to the Lake Conda Reserve, also in the Western District, where the girl's family were refused physical contact with her. I'm often asked what it is that I value most as a writer. My answer, to be read, would seem obvious. What I mean in a more considered way

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0: This goes back to, what, the 1820s? He said, the best way to procure a station is to go outside and take up a new run, provided the conscience of the party is sufficiently seared to enable him, without remorse, to slaughter natives right and left.
1: Yes, well, that letter from Neil Black was written, I think, in the mid-1830s in relation to Western Victoria. There are many letters like that. I mean, he was very honest. He said, I have to take up a run where the Aboriginal people have already been killed, because he couldn't bring himself to do it. And there are many, many letters like his, or of people saying, I can't write down everything I've seen because it is too horrific, but I've seen terrible things. And there's a lot of language that's used in official records, particularly police records. A word that comes up again and again is dispersal, which means shooting people when they come across camps of Aboriginal people. So there's a lot of dispersal happening as the pastoral industry expands across the frontier in the 1820s, because people, you know, Aboriginal people are defending their country and the settlers are arming themselves or using state forces to assist them in their expansion.
0: Where do these wars start, Rachel?
1: In Sydney, and wherever European occupation goes, the wars occur because the driving force of colonialism, and in Australia, it was an agricultural, pastoral expansion. It needs land. So more people come, more sheep need grazing areas, they need water, people want access to land. And so as this frontier, as it's called, pushes into Aboriginal country, Aboriginal people and colonists meet and there's a battle for supremacy. Who will own the land and who, in some cases, will get access to the women? This is the other trigger for warfare that's not often discussed, this imbalance in the gender of Europeans coming here, the lack of women, white women. So they turn to Aboriginal women. And of course, as the historians point out, for quite a long period of this, slavery is still legal in the British Empire. And so people think it's quite normal to take and abduct and abuse black people, in particular women.
0: Talking to historians in the past, it becomes really clear that in declaring the Great Southern Land as a colony of the British

0: tried many things because Aboriginal resistance was so strong and they were so adept in their own country and, you know, used all sorts of tactics to fight the British very successfully, which is why martial law and what's commonly known as the Black Line, but the general movement was instituted to drive Aboriginal people out of their country. So he used roving parties where people would be paid to basically capture Aboriginal people. I mean, he really tried so many things to defeat the Aboriginal people of Tasmania. And eventually he offered them a deal, probably the first treaty in Australia, which was to lay down their arms for a short time and to be secure on an offshore island and then to be able to return to their country. And so Aboriginal men and women agreed to this under great duress and on the condition they would be able to return to their country. But of course, that bargain was not honoured by Governor Arthur because, of course, once Aboriginal people had been moved off to an island off the coast of Tasmania, real estate prices went through the roof. 400% increase, you know, money to be made. So there was no way they were going to let them back.
1: So that demand of the settlers that the island be made safe for them, that was achieved?
0: Yes, and in every turn of history, despite what the British say and all the wonderful things they express, it's always their interests. It's always the colonists' interests that prevail.
1: By the mid-19th century on the mainland, the authorities came up with the idea of using a native police corps to conduct these wars. Tell me about how that came about and thinking behind it in recruiting Aboriginal people to kill other Aboriginal people on behalf of the British Crown.
0: Yes, well, I think it's important to see these wars in the context of what the British Empire was doing all over the world. So in Africa and India, they used locals to fight locals. You know, Aboriginal people know their country. They can live off the land. Very quickly, they became adept horsemen, marksmen, and highly skilled trackers. And so it's a methodology that they'd used elsewhere, creating a force of local people to fight other local people. And they did that in Victoria. It began in the Western Districts of Victoria, which crushed the Gunditjmara resistance. Then they did it on the northern New South Wales with Gamilaroi people. And once Queensland separated into its own government, one of the first things they did was set up a native police force because they saw the importance of it in quashing what was a very highly populated region of Australia, and they were massively outnumbered. So they thought that the best way to conquer the locals was to set up a native police force. And they used people that were from outside the region. It was very important that they did that, and they knew that because, of course, Aboriginal people wouldn't hunt down their own people. So they recruited from hundreds of kilometres away. So these Aboriginal men were strangers in this territory. Some they recruited out of jail. They said, if you become a native policeman, we'll let you out. Others were recruited at the end of a rifle. And some men joined voluntarily. But what you do see in the records is that a lot of Aboriginal men, once they are recruited, they escape. And if they escape, many of them are shot in the process.

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1: Today, Rachel Perkins is here. Rachel is a filmmaker and documentary maker, and she's the director and presenter of a new series on SBS TV and on SBS On Demand called The Australian Wars. It's the story of the protracted wars that were conducted between the British settlers of Australia and the Aboriginal inhabitants of the land. Some historians call this the most important war Australia ever fought in because it determined the very nature of the country that was to come. Rachel, we were talking before about the special forces that were recruited by the colonial governments in the 19th century that were known

0: as the Native Police Corps. These were Aboriginal men who were recruited from different parts of Australia, equipped with guns and horses to kill other Aboriginal people on behalf of the British Crown. And one of the aspects of this that struck me very forcibly was it seemed like a very useful way to put the moral stain of the killings of Aboriginal people on Aboriginal people. Is that how you see it?
1: Yes, I've heard people blame the native policemen in contemporary times. I've had people say, oh, it was the native policemen, they're just so vicious. But in the records you see, you know, once they get the scent of blood, you know, they're unstoppable. So, yes.
0: Oh, that's monstrous. That's just
1: some
0: terrible.
1: Some people do blame the native policemen themselves rather than looking at the state government. The Queensland government was dominated by pastoralists in the period that this force is set up. So it is in absolutely their interests to have a force that is going to allow them to pursue their economic interests.
0: What I really mean by this, though, is this a way of preserving the sense of innocence among the white settlers about the project of colonising Australia?
1: What the native police force were doing was an open secret in Queensland. Everyone knew what they were doing. So you could suggest perhaps there is an innocence, but there were two inquiries into the native police where there was extensive evidence given to the Queensland government about what they were doing, and the Queensland government didn't do anything to stop it, right? But what they did do very deliberately is that they set the forces up with only one white person in charge, and they disallowed other white people from participating in activities of the native police because they didn't want white people giving evidence about what was going on. But everybody knew what was going on.
0: This wasn't that long after the British Parliament had abolished slavery. So there was a sense in London, in places in any case, of human rights and the need to defend human rights. What was London making of all these stories that were coming out of their crown colonies in Australia?
1: Well, you know, they basically had given over power in Queensland to the Queensland colonial government. So, yes, there were people concerned about what was going on in Queensland, and it's one of the reasons they wouldn't give Western Australia independent government until much later. Western Australia didn't get it until 1890. But time and time again, you see rhetoric coming out of the colonial office about how Aboriginal people should be treated. But when it gets to on-the-ground realities, it's a completely different story, and the colonial office don't really do much about it. I mean, there is this brief period in the 1840s where they say, okay, well, British expansion, you know, colonial expansion is going to happen, so we'll set up protectors, three or four people that they say, okay, you're meant to go around and, you know, inquire into the deaths of Aboriginal people and set up places where Aboriginal people can be put on little reserves so that they can be basically protected from, you know, the white people. But in Victoria, that's abandoned very quickly. In Queensland, well, there is no policy of protection for Aboriginal people. The only policy in Queensland is the native police force for 50 years.
0: What do you know of the impact of these wars in Queensland on the Kalkadoon side of your family, Rachel?
1: Yes, well, there's a famous battle at what's called Battle Mountain near Mount Isa. There's an account of a battle there, but some historians don't support the legitimacy of that account because the way that Aboriginal warriors are depicted as fighting is very unusual. They're hurling stones from the top onto the native police below, but it says that they run into the firing squads, basically, which is very unusual. Aboriginal warriors didn't fight like that. So some historians think that it might have been fictionalised to some degree by the writer. But in all of these things, there is always a kernel of truth. And there was a battle. It did happen. I think it was Urquhart, Sub-Inspector Urquhart, I think, who was knocked unconscious by a rock. But there might have been some gilding of the lily by the person who wrote the account. But we know that something did happen there. And indeed, there was a native police camp at Boulia nearby So my ancestors are Kalkadoon, and there was

0: This was my 3-year-old's favourite. Oh, in fact, the second we started this one, she grabbed a straw and started saying, "Mummy, I'm playing my trumpet," and going, "Ah!" I mean, I'm not going to do it, but it was loud, like a trumpet.
1: And because of this song?
0: Oh, she loved this one more than any other.
1: Wow.
0: So there you go. Yeah. I was surprised. She likes K-pop Demon Hunters.
1: Yeah, yeah. Well, she likes two songs, K-pop Demon Hunters and
0: Tarantine.
2: Yeah.
1: Buy Me Love.
2: It is interesting, isn't it, when you take away the vocals, when you take away the words, you actually lose quite a lot with this song. I mean, you gain a lot because of the calibre of these players and they're doing something different. Mm. But the actual song itself really sort of depends on the words and the rhythm of the words. One of the things I've always loved about the original Beatles version is the way that the second verse has a different rhythm to it, because it's "Buy you diamond rings" to start with, and then the second verse is "Say you don't need those diamond rings," and it's completely different take on the tune. And you take those words out and you don't have that anymore.
1: That's right.
2: That kind of bounce of the second one.
1: I mean, the choice to choose this song as an instrumental jazz combo is amazing, you know, because it speaks to what the melody provides without the lyrics. You know, it has so much grounding and foundation as anything. And I feel that, you know, that's what a good song is.
0: Maybe it's the irony of the lyric that I think you can still hear in this. So it's like, I mean, the whole sentiment of the song is, you know, and I know that McCartney talked a lot about this in his later years, you know, really, they'd just come back from Florida. He was this little Liverpudlian, the Scouser.

0: who was surrounded by beautiful women who were all tanned in Miami, and they were driving around in nice cars, and he was like, actually, can buy me love. Turns out, this is great. And he looked back on the song and saying, like, we should have said, can buy me love. But I feel like you can hear that, especially in the Ella Fitzgerald version and the Stanley Turrentine cover.
1: Yeah.
0: There's this sense of tongue-in-cheek about the meaning of the song. There's something a bit flirty and saucy about it to me. I guess that maybe I'm hearing more in the jazz sound.
2: Yeah, and to add on to that, I think this is the coolest cover on the list.
0: Ooh, yes. Big call there.

Paul McCartney with Can't Buy Me Love Live. The music show is produced by Sky Kirkham and C. Benedict. Technical production from Isabella Tropiano. The show is made on Gadigal, Gundungurra and Wurundjeri Woi Wurrung country. And that's it for this series of Cover Story. Thanks to all of our guests. You can listen to the whole series via the podcast or ABC Listen. And there are now 15 episodes, so if you've missed any or if you want to go back and check them out again, there they are. I hope that you will find stuff there to amuse and entertain you. And why not treat yourself, for example, to a heavy metal Kate Bush or Britney?

0: questionnaire results, how people's lives turn out in terms of health, whether they're hospitalised or even the increased risk of early death, what factors are important in early life for those outcomes?
1: While the findings have been extraordinary, none of it would have been possible without the help of people like Trevor Garland and generations of Busselton locals who, even 60 years on, are willing to give up their time and health information for the greater good.
2: As we're forming a school reunion in October this year, because we all turn age 70, I've reached out to the Busselton Health Study to see if we can participate further, providing medical records or questionnaires. Whatever's required, we're happy to do.
3: Stan Shaw reporting there from Busselton. And finally, on Australia-wide, as part of NAIDOC, the ABC's This Place project has been exploring the stories behind place names that offer deep cultural and historical connections to country. Diane Appleby is a respected elder from Yarru Country in Western Australia's Kimberley region. She takes us to Mungalagan, Crab Creek, where the red dirt meets the turquoise sea, to share the dreaming story of Gibby, the giant spirit bird. Here's reporter Dunya Karadzic and Diane with her story.
4: On the outskirts of Broome, caravans and four-wheel drives crowd the dusty track which leads to this place here, where the Pindan meets the turquoise sea.
5: Well, in mine, you sing out for them. Give me fish.
4: It's a spot where residents and tourists visit to fish or to catch a glimpse of migratory shorebirds.
5: You look around and you think, like, wow, you hear the sound of the birds singing. You see birds flying in. They're coming, now it's feeding time.
4: But for Yarru people, like Elder Diane Appleby, it's called Mungalagun, and it's a place rich in resources and spiritual importance.
5: Very rich in culture, very rich in story, very rich in all the feeding for Bundalmara birds.
4: As the setting sun peers through the towering red cliff above Miss Appleby, she points to one rock separated from the others.
5: This one rock behind me, you got a big story for this one. Gibby been come here. Gibby is a spirit big bird. Gibby come and mummy, daddy might be no look after kids. They leave them here. Gibby spirit bird come, take him. Take him far away, big bird.
4: Gibby the giant spirit birds travelled throughout the night, searching for children to take far, far away if their parents weren't watching over them. When Miss Appleby was outside as a young child, she says her mother would often think of Gibby when the sun would begin to set.
5: Hey, where them kids? Sun going down now. That's what my mother and father say. Where them kids? Sun going down, bring them back. Don't go too far. Sun going down, bring them back, bring them back, bring them back.
4: She says the dreaming story of Gibby serves as an important lesson for families.
5: Mothers, we say, look after your kids. Don't neglect them. Don't think about fish too much. Look after your kids. Don't leave them lying around. Children, listen to your mother. That kind. Bird, come. Bird will come. Come, take you. Galea. Mummy went crying. My baby, go. Bird, Gibby, take him. Children must listen to their parents. Children, listen to your grandparents. That is the way that we should be all teaching our kids about listening. When I say, Ngaji Miligaran Nganga, you listening to me?
4: As Miss Appleby walks along the beach here in Mungalagun, she says Gibby was not the only giant that once roamed here. She points out fossilised dinosaur footprints and other imprints in the rocks, which she says were once made by giant beings.
5: This is the place of the giants. Yarru has giants, spiritual giants, physical giants. They've been looking after this country before anybody now, today, 2025, can come. These giants are here to protect this country. Anybody come here, they get salmon, big fish. They get crab. Wangaja, walga walga,

0: and may even run unopposed.
1: This will be a people versus the establishment by-election. It's a chance to stick two fingers up to the entire establishment.
0: It comes as French far-right leader Marine Le Pen declares she'll run for the presidency in 2027, despite a decision by a Paris appeals court to uphold her conviction for misusing European Parliament funds. She made the announcement on French TV network TF1. Gift, and he used it to fund security. He won Clacton comfortably in 2024 with 46% of the vote. He's well placed to win the re-election and may even run unopposed.
1: This will be a people versus the establishment by-election. It's a chance to stick two fingers up to the entire establishment.
0: It comes as French far-right leader Marine Le Pen declares she'll run for the presidency in 2027, despite a decision by a Paris appeals court to uphold her conviction.

0: I think the limit on Airbnbs, I've heard around the world, is being looked at as a way to curb the over-tourism.
1: You're sending me your texts as well today on 0418 226 576. Kelly says, I worked at a hotel in a wine and food tourism area. As staff, we were constantly ducking away from guests taking photos, presumably for social media. Very intrusive. Helen says, living in Mullaney in Queensland, we have come to resent the influx of people on weekends and during holidays. At those times, our little country town main street becomes a site of jostling and tension. There is lunch rage while people queue up and road rage with traffic jams and inadequate parking space. I feel like yelling, can you just go back to where you came from? And some concept that you've written about is called demarketing. What is that?
2: Yeah, demarketing is something that has become increasingly talked about in the last few years, and it's the opposite of marketing. So traditionally in marketing, that's about selling something by pitching it at the right price and thinking about how you promote it and the channels that you'll promote it through, whereas demarketing is the opposite. So it's where you use things like pricing, how you promote a place, and where or whether you promote a place to actually ease the number of tourists going to a particular location. So it's something that's been grappled with in the last 5 years to try and offset that idea of over-tourism. And that's what we've been looking at, and how you can actually use demarketing. The thing that we know is that with tourists, if you do something like you demarket a place by saying, right, that's it, it's closed, you can't go there anymore, like Maya Bay in PP Island, which was famously, you know, where the beach was shot, what that did was it was a demarketing attempt, but it actually created latent demand, which is when people go, oh, I can't go there, I'm seeing all these images of it closed down, I really, really want to go to that place when it opens up again. So what we know with demarketing is that if you want to do it successfully as a destination, you need to use a multi-pronged approach. You have to think very carefully about the types of tourists that are going there, and you can't just kind of turn the switch off and stop it. That's not going to help, because that'll affect business and it may create latent demand. So we've been looking at how you can actually do it successfully and the places that have managed to do it. And I think that example is the Indian town that's closed on one day per week. That's a demarketing attempt. The thing that they will have to make sure of, though, is that rather they might get the same amount of tourists but over 6 days instead of seven, and that in of itself can create unexpected pressures on the location.
1: Well, Anne, Ian, thank you both so much for sharing your insights today. Anne Hardy, adjunct professor in the hotel school at Southern Cross University, and an island naturalist, Ian Hutton from Lord Howe Island. Thank you for your texts as well. Claire says, at Dalesford in Victoria on Sundays, there's traffic everywhere, but our town benefits from the great restaurants, etc. It seems worth it to keep our town alive. It's a tricky balance. There are plenty of places that are so quiet, no one wants to live there. Another says, tourists, I dread Christmas holiday time. We're overrun with them. Bellingen is awful and it's taken over and it's getting worse. Well, coming up next, take a break at work. It's good for you. You're about to hear from Lisa Leong of This Working Life fame on the importance of rest.
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1: I've just got one more email to send. Actually, I'll just eat at my desk. I can finish this off tonight at home. Breaks are a mandatory part of life at work, but do you actually take any? Whether it's getting a cup of tea or walking around the office or taking extended time off, how we approach breaks drastically impacts our time at work. And I am about to get into the nuts and bolts soon, but look, take a break. Take a breath and maybe send me a text, because I want to know what you do for a break at work that resets you, how you structure your breaks throughout the day. If you think you've broken the code to taking a break, I want to hear about it. 0418 226 576 to hear to help us understand how to take effective breaks and when to know you need one. Lisa Leong, host of This Working Life on ABC Radio National. Every fortnight she comes here and helps me and you make your work life better. Lisa, welcome back.
5: Thank you, Tegan. Great to be back.
1: Do you have like a go-to break style, a break that you break out when you need a break?
5: So this is another example of me being a complete fraud here, Tegan, because I'm actually terrible at taking regular breaks. This is why I'm a work in progress. But I do go to the experts to learn a little bit more about taking breaks, but I'm terrible at it. I think I've got hyperfocus, you know, when you just get really into something and then I forget to take a break and then hours go by.
1: Maybe you just have such a great job you don't want to ever be apart from it.
5: And this was a piece of research that was done on taking breaks, because there are two parts to taking breaks. One is it might be external pressures, so a manager not allowing you to take a break, or it could come internally. And I think that I fall in this second category of there are different reasons why our internal monologue or our internal motor won't allow us to take breaks.
1: Do you think it has something to do with the way that we work now? I'm thinking about during COVID, working from home a lot, and I know not everyone did a lot of work from home, but it was very hard to know when you were off the clock, because It was sort of work was always available. You were sort of still at your office because your office was your house and your house was your office. And knowing how to kind of step away from that in a quite an intentional way was very difficult.
5: Yeah, there's something called contextual markers. So generally in work, when you had to transition to work, maybe with a commute or, you know, that thing that we do where we go and boil the kettle at work. So these are contextual markers, and it gives us a natural reason to take a break. And so we can start to sort of use it that way. Now, when they went missing, so when everything is online, when you're looking at your phone and then your laptop, well, it's really hard. And it's not obvious when to take a break. There's no natural reason to take a break, and hence why, you know, I get sucked into the vortex and I never come out. And so we need to be way more prescriptive about it. And that can be really hard because there's a lot of pressure to get a lot of stuff done in a small amount of time. And this is where we can forget that we're not machines, and even machines need to be oiled and that if we don't do it, then bad things happen. So it is really important to take a step back if you can and actually look at, when am I going to take a break?
1: I feel like baked into this discussion is an understanding that we do need breaks, but just explain a little bit about why they're so important.
5: It's the idea that we want to treat ourselves a bit like an athlete. So when you're an athlete and let's say you're track and field, you would never just keep on running. I mean, that just doesn't make sense. You need to cross train, you need to take breaks. If you're doing a marathon, you need to taper. And so taking this mindset to high performance at work, of course, you know, we're not brains on sticks. Mm. We actually have a physical body that we need to look after. And our brain in psychology is called the embodied brain. So it doesn't just sit separately. It's actually, you know, you need blood to pump to it. You need to actually work. And so we need to take these breaks like a machine needs to be oiled, as I said, like an athlete needs to taper. We actually need to reset and recharge ourselves so that we can do our best work, because we've only got a limited amount of energy. And so how are we replenishing that and not doing it until, you know, the worst case scenario, Tegan, is that we get burnt out, and that is too late. So how do we find the little moments so that we even notice that we're fatigued, because that's really hard to do too.
1: Well, you've been looking at this for This Working Life, and you sort of talk about different kinds of breaks, and some of them are more restorative than others.
5: Yeah, so there are hidden breaks. These are where it's not really potentially allowed at work and that you have to hide it. So you might run to the loo and sit there for an extra amount of time, maybe playing a game on your phone. This is in the research, by the way. So that's a hidden break, and it's not really allowed. And that is less effective because, I mean, you sort of, your heart is beating faster anyway because you've got to hide this thing that you need to do. Then there are compromise breaks. This is really interesting. This is when you have a little bit of agency or autonomy in your job so that you can adjust your schedule to take a break, but it might be while you're doing other things. So you mentioned that having the sandwich, having your lunch at your desk. Well, if that is a reason for you to then leave earlier because you're a morning person, then this compromise break can be just as effective as stopping work altogether. And then there are, you'll love this, status breaks.
1: Okay.
5: This is when maybe you're a manager who's allowed to take a break when you feel like having a break, or even if you're in a job where you don't have that role where it's obvious that if you want to take a break, take a break. But you feel comfortable enough to set those boundaries to take a break. And this is a what I call a loud break. This is, hey, everyone, I need a brain break. I'm going for a walk.
1: You're listening to Life Matters here on ABC Radio National. I'm Tegan Taylor chatting with Lisa Leong. It's our regular segment we call Work in Progress, talking about taking a break at work, something that you are legally entitled to, and yet so many of us are not that great at doing it. I'm asking you how you manage this in your work. My number's 041822. I can't even say this phone number out loud anymore. Maybe I need a break. 0418-226-576 is my number. One says, I'm an academic and have ADHD. I feel like I work all the time. Even on weekends when I try to avoid my laptop, I'm still reading and making notes. But I'm taking a break this week, a proper one, 5 whole days in a row. I'm not even going away, just reading, doing a few bushwalks and staring out the window. I usually sleep for 6 hours a night. Last night I slept for 11 hours. This break was prescribed by my therapist to avoid burnout. Lisa, what stands out to you in that story?
5: Oh, so many things. So the first one is this idea that we need to take an absolute full break for it to be a proper break. The research doesn't necessarily say that is the case. The research has shown that as little as, get this, 10 seconds can qualify as a break. I can't argue with the research. So this is under psychology. Now, that seems a little bit crazy, but it's that taking a pause, and even if you do, you know, a few breaths to get yourself back into your body, apparently that's good enough. Now, when you're getting to the stage, though, when you're talking about more the burnout and fatigue, it is very useful to get away, especially from the laptop and the phone, and actually take a bigger break. So the 5 days, and it does take time to decompress and stop thinking about work because we don't have the contextual markers anymore. So it means that work sort of comes with you even on holidays if you're not taking that yourself away and actually dropping everything. So I love all of the self-care, and self-care and managing your cognitive load is the important part of this break psychology, how to take a break. So yes, it can be short, it can be long. It's better if you're doing it more often, so daily, and so thinking about those interventions to, I guess, give yourself the contextual marker that you've been missing. Shall I go through maybe an intervention that might be useful?
1: Yes, please.
5: Okay. I love this one. So it's called HALT, H-A-L-T, HALT, H-A-L-T. So when you have a place, so it's called habit stacking. So let's say you have regular meetings. So at the end of every regular meeting, you will do HALT. You will ask yourself, am I hungry? H. Am I angry? A. Am I lonely? L. Or am I tired? So this is like
1: Lisa,
5: a self-care check-in.
1: I'm always all four of those things.
5: Or all of the above. HALT. Okay. So, and it's like a check-in, and even just asking yourself, oh, why, you know, if I'm hungry, okay, I need to eat something. If I'm hangry, then I need to be kind to myself, eat something, and maybe don't send that email If I'm lonely, go and chat to a colleague right now. And then if I'm tired, maybe I do need to go for a walk around the block. And, you know, this problem that I have that I shared, Tegan, of hyperfocus, and that also if you've got ADHD, you tend to do this as well. Basically, this intervention will help you get back into yourself so that you don't forget, oh, that's right, I'm human and I'm feeling these things, and if I don't address them, then they do add up and they can actually lead to fatigue and burnout if we're not careful. So I love that intervention. People have other ways of body scanning or doing commando box breath, which is, you know, four beat breaths. And then, but all of these things are really to save us from ourselves.
1: Absolutely. Lisa, thank you as always for joining me. Lisa Leong, host This Working Life here on ABC Radio National. You can find all the This Working Life episodes on ABC Listen. So take a break. Go listen to Lisa talk a bit more about the beauty of work and maybe halt on your way through. It's almost all I've got time for you today here on Life Matters. But coming up after the news at 10 a.m., Jonathan Green is going to be with you. Jonathan, talking about the show that I started watching last night.
6: Oh, what was that?
1: L.
6: Oh, yeah, the prequel to Legally Blonde.
1: Yes.
6: Has the world gone mad? Wendley Maher and Jason DeRosso will be in to talk about that and other streaming matters. And deep fakes in the audiobook world. What would you make of an audiobook of The Odyssey read by Michael Caine?
1: I mean, as a book nerd
6: would you smell
1: and
6: a rat?
1: As a book nerd and someone who talks for a living, I would be very sceptical.
6: Yeah, well, there's not many people know that. Also, that Jonathan Green fellow will be in with every bite talking about Indigenous ingredients.
1: Beautiful. That's all coming up after 10 a.m. with Jonathan Green, just absolute polymath of a human here on ABC Radio National. Tomorrow I'll be back here again with you. We're going to talk about why we feel a little bit weird talking about paying for things like cleaning and childcare and other domestic labour. And also Renaissance fairs are having a Renaissance, with events selling out and taking out awards. Why are we nostalgic for a past of hundreds of years ago, well beyond what any of us would have actually ever experienced? I'll get into it tomorrow here on Life Matters. Thank you for your text today talking about having a break with Lisa before. One person says, tricky for teachers to take a brain break. Another says, I'm a retired ICU nurse. I remember my boss telling me to pee on hospital time. And don't start my break until you're in the lunchroom. I'll catch you again tomorrow.